event, you just got to hope for the best. I've got music this hour from composers who never heard it performed during their lifetimes. They might have thought it was great, but for some reason or another, popular trends, poor health, it never made it to the stage. They were left wondering if it'd be discovered after their deaths. It was, and it changed the world a little bit. Legacy music coming up.

It's the three brothers Kaikin, the flautist Bartold, who also conducts the Indianapolis Baroque Orchestra, violinist Sigiswald, and cellist Wieland, joined by harpsichordist Gustav Leonhardt, performing a movement from Georg Philipp Telemann's Paris Quartet, No. 11. It's 1817. Franz Schubert. He's 20 years old. He's already brilliant. He really wants to write an opera. At the time, that was the genre that made you famous. Opera composers were the rock stars of the day. So his first move is to get himself a commission, which was kind of the equivalent of landing a record deal back in the 1800s. So what he does is he writes an overture. It's kind of like a demo or an elevator pitch to these theaters to say, see, I can do it. I can write opera. And he struck out. Opera was not his destiny. Chamber music and songs and symphonies were the way he was going to change the world. But the overtures are lovely.

Ricardo Chailly, conducting the Philharmonic of La Scala. Overture in the Italian style by Schubert. The man just, he wasn't good at opera, but he was great at overtures. And many other things. Here's music by the Spanish pianist Alicia de la Rocha. It's called the Sonata Antigua.

0: I always enjoy those little background noises that sometimes creep into it. It makes it a human performance. There's no AI at work here. This is a real pianist named Yol-Om Son performing the Sonata Antiqua by Alicia de la Rocha. Georges Bizet completes his final exam coming up.
1: Partly cloudy skies this evening. We'll see a low of 66. Partly cloudy tomorrow with thunderstorms developing in the afternoon, a high of 82. Saturday, a shower or two around the area in the morning, then partly cloudy in the afternoon, a high of 83. Do you have a family heirloom or artifact with a unique Michigan story? 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Our Michigan Family History is a community celebration coming to the Michigan History Center in June. 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

There are composers who should have been appreciated more in their day. And then there's French composer Georges Bizet. Talk about the ultimate case of never getting the recognition you deserve. He's writing this brilliant stuff. Almost none of it is landing with audiences. Here's his symphony, written at age 17 for a student assignment. He never performed during his lifetime, discovered 60 years after his death, and immediately hailed as a masterpiece.

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0: Pavel Yurvi, conducting the Paris Orchestra in the Symphony by Georges Bizet. We're off to the zoo in 60 seconds.
1: Partly cloudy skies this evening. We'll see a low of 66. Partly cloudy tomorrow with thunderstorms developing in the afternoon, a high of 82. Saturday, a shower or two around the area in the morning, then partly cloudy in the afternoon, a high of 83.
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0: They say artists should not read their own reviews. Camille Saint-Saëns had a better solution. He just forbade anyone to publish stuff that he thought the critics might not like until he was dead, and he couldn't read the reviews even if he'd wanted to. Probably the most famous example of that is his Carnival of the Animals. Here is The Swan.

Salut Salon, performing The Swan by Saint-Saëns. Hi, I'm Peter Wood from Lansing, Michigan, and I'm this week's host of WKAR's Community Classical. 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

When I was growing up, my dad had this No Fear t-shirt that said, "The older I get, the better I was." I think we all hope our best work is still in front of us rather than behind. Sometimes what happens is your most popular work shows up really early in your career. You spend the rest of your days trying and failing to top it. You peaked early, like the popular kids in high school. It's a blessing and a curse. Navigating the Peaks, coming up this hour. Here's Finnish composer Erkki Malartin, assistant teacher and then teacher and finally director of the Helsinki Music Institute. Now that's employee dedication. It's the Helsinki Philharmonic returning the favor, performing Malartin's Jubilee March from the play Sleeping Beauty.

Leif Segerstam, conducting the Helsinki Philharmonic, performing the Jubilee March from Sleeping Beauty by Mellertine. Hi, I'm Jake Armerding. So glad to be listening to music with you. It's what we do. If you recall Billy Joel's brilliant song, Scenes from an Italian Restaurant. Oh, isn't that a great song? There's these two characters, Brenda and Eddie, or, you know, if I were really going to do the Billy Joel, I'd say Brenda and Eddie. And I once heard an interview where he described them as being those kids who peaked early. You know, really popular in high school, and now it's graduation, and suddenly the popularity is just about to evaporate as they head out into the real world. And it's all downhill from here. Composer Jacques Ibert ran into a little bit of that conundrum early on in his career. This next piece got really popular. You know, it's a good problem to have, but he discovered years later he was still trying to surpass it. He was trying to interest his audiences in something else. He wrote to a friend, "I must have written 20 pieces since, but all they wanted was Ascalis, ports of call."

0: Escales, Ports of Call by Jacques Ibert. That was Joanne Fuletta, the great Joanne Fuletta, conducting the Buffalo Philharmonic. I just love her work. Everything she touches turns to gold for me. A Concerto for Summer, coming up next.
1: Partly cloudy skies this evening. We'll see a low of 66. Partly cloudy tomorrow with thunderstorms developing in the afternoon, a high of 82. Saturday, a shower or two around the area in the morning, then partly cloudy in the afternoon, a high of 83.
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If you happen to be traveling down the coast of Valencia, Spain, and I wouldn't blame you, you will eventually encounter the beach resort town of Benicassim. And it was here that composer Joaquin Rodrigo spent the summer of 1943. Rough life. He had a nice enough time that he immortalized that summer in a concerto he called the Summer Concerto.

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0: José Sarabriere conducting the Royal Philharmonic featuring violinist Michael Gutmann, the Summer Concerto by Joaquin Rodrigo. We're off to the desert in 60 seconds.
1: Partly cloudy skies this evening. We'll see a low of 66. Partly cloudy tomorrow with thunderstorms developing in the afternoon, a high of 82. Saturday, a shower or two around the area in the morning, then partly cloudy in the afternoon, a high of 83.
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American composer Terry Riley is a pioneer of minimalism. The minimalistic school of composition features lots of repetition, some drones, minimal musical units, if that makes sense. And if it doesn't, just make it simpler. Here is Francesco E. Parezo from his Cantos Desiertos, Desert Songs.

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0: This week on MSU In Concert, a small residency where Michael Dougherty, American composer, comes to East Lansing from over in Ann Arbor. 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

You were born to do this. Don't you love those rare occasions when you see the perfect marriage of performer and material? Jack Nicholson playing the Joker, Whitney Houston singing the national anthem, Usain Bolt running the 100-meter dash. And perhaps this trumpeter performing this piece. I don't know if performances are allowed to be instantly iconic, but if they are, this surely qualifies. We're spending the summertime with Miles this hour.

That's that groove. The Imani Winds. Starting Something by Jeff Scott. Hi, I'm Jake Armerding. It's an hour from Miles Davis, the man who would have turned 100 last Tuesday, and that's cause for some celebration. Here's Maria Corley performing the waltz from Miles, from Valerie Caper's Portraits in Jazz.

0: The beautifully patient playing of Maria Corley. That was the Waltz from Miles by the great Valerie Capers. Capers was the first blind graduate of the Juilliard School. She went blind from an illness at age 6, and she is still with us at 91. Valerie, if you happen to be listening, we salute you. Well, with some introductions, you don't say much because maybe there's just not a lot to say. With other ones, you don't say much because you hardly know where to start. There's just too much to say. I'll put it like this. If you're counting the most influential figures in the history of jazz and 20th century music on one hand, Miles Davis is one of those fingers. Might even be two. Here's Vernon Neal with Rhapsody in Black.
1: Welcome to Your Classical's Rhapsody in Black from APM, where we turn up the voices of Black artists in the world of classical music. I'm Vernon Neal. A rolling stone gathers no moss. If there's one thing trumpeter and composer Miles Davis shared with the greatest classical innovators, it was creative restlessness. He had a healthy disdain for labeling music. Like the Impressionists, Romantics, and Avant-Gardists of Europe, he rejected genres and the people who invented them. He redefined jazz in ways that were both subtle and caustic. He tended to confine his expressions to bebop. That's where he carved out a niche as a sideman, bandleader, and composer. His fame and acclaim would ultimately surpass the lions of the time, including Thelonious Monk, Charlie Parker, and even fellow trumpeter Dizzy Gillespie. He helped launch the careers of many soon-to-be legends, like John Coltrane and Bill Evans. But little note of any of that was taken until after his death.

Inevitably, Davis grew weary of the whole bebop scene. Tireless gigging in meager-sized clubs, ungrateful audiences, and clueless critics were among the daily grind that nearly drove him to leave music. During his club days, he was severely beaten by some New York police for no reason other than being alone in front of a club. This made him painfully aware of his status as a black man trying to make serious music.

Miles Davis studied extensively at Juilliard before his fame. He was searching for material that would rescue him from the club circuit. Around the same time, he met a gifted arranger named Gil Evans. They often hung out at Gil's apartment discussing and playing music. They both admired Joaquin Rodrigo, especially his beautiful Concierto de Aranjuez.

0: Davis's wife, Frances, also deserves some credit. She once dragged him to a performance by flamenco dancer Roberto Iglesias. That's when Miles Davis became obsessed with that Spanish sound. He bought every flamenco album he could get at Colony Records in New York City. Finally, it was decided to cut a record. Sketches of Spain was recorded between November 1959 and March 1960 at Columbia's famed 30th Street Studio with Gil Evans in tow. The record was released in July of 1960, and it was an instant hit with critics, especially the track Concierto de Aranjuez. Even more surprisingly, it enjoyed a practically universal buy-in from his fans, and Gil Evans gained entry into a pretty exclusive club as a respected arranger and orchestrator in a style of music not often heard in the concert hall. They had unknowingly created a new genre now dubbed third stream, or orchestral jazz. That mattered very little to the great innovator, Miles Davis, who was never happy just cooling his heels. This is Rhapsody in Black from APM. With thanks to producer Daniel Nass, technical director Michael Osborne, and assistance from Julie Amacher, Kevin O'Connor, Andrea Blaine, and Scott Blankenship. You can hear more on yourclassical.org. I'm Vernon Neal.
1: For a great performance, you need great material, a great instrument, and a great performer. 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

0: It'll be here before you know it. Summertime, when the living is easy. Depending on the humidity, of course. An homage to Miles Davis from composer William Banfield's coming up next.
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1: Here's William Banfield's with a symphony that is pure emulation from start to finish. There's four movements. The first pays homage to Leonard Bernstein, the second to Duke Ellington, the third to Dizzy Gillespie and the man of the hour, Miles Davis, and then the fourth to Sarah Vaughan. Here is Symphony No. 6 by Banfield.

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0: It's Alan Balter leading the Akron Symphony Orchestra in the Symphony No. 6 by William Banfield. 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Coming up next.
1: Partly cloudy skies this evening. We'll see a low of 66. Partly cloudy tomorrow with thunderstorms developing in the afternoon, a high of 82. Saturday, a shower or two around the area in the morning, then partly cloudy in the afternoon, a high of 83. 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

Here's Florence Price's second violin concerto. It was among her very last compositions. This piece falls squarely into the category of where on earth would she have gone next if she hadn't died just a few months later? It's kind of that thing where you're like, oh, if only. I get that feeling every time I watch a movie with Philip Seymour Hoffman. I still can't believe he's gone. I just imagine all the movies he would have made. This concerto's got all kinds of new ideas in it. It's taking all these chances with form. It's got weird scales going on. It's wonderful. Rachel Barton Pine performs the Violin Concerto No. 2.

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Do you like your summer nights out on the lake, around a campfire in the woods? Or maybe you like the energy of the city? The asphalt's still warm from the heat of the day, the lights are bright, everyone's out to the restaurants, sitting outside, of course. And all the urban summer smells, perfume, cigarettes, ballpark sausages, even the exhaust from the buses has this sort of exotic quality. A little summer night music in the city, coming up.

The Toronto Star calls her all that a soloist should be. It's the beautiful tones of Canadian star violinist and conductor Angèle Dubois and her ensemble La Pietà, with their rendition of a piece by Italian composer Ludovico Einaudi called Night. Hi, I'm Jake Armerding. So glad to be listening to music with you. Frederick Delius wrote two pieces for small orchestra. One's called On Hearing the First Cuckoo in Spring. I think that magical moment has already happened. In fact, I'm pretty sure I played that for you a couple weeks back. Here's one that's slightly premature, but it won't be long now. It's called Summer Night on the River.

0: Vernon Hanley, leading the London Philharmonic Summer Night on the River by Frederick Delius. We're headed to NYC in 60 seconds.
1: Partly cloudy skies this evening. We'll see a low of 66. Partly cloudy tomorrow with thunderstorms developing in the afternoon, a high of 82. Saturday, a shower or two around the area in the morning, then partly cloudy in the afternoon, a high of 83.
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A View from the Bridge, that play by the great Arthur Miller, was staged as an opera in 2002 with music by William Bolcom. Here is music from that opera, a song called New York Lights, performed by the pianist Bruce Levingston.

New York Lights, a song from the opera A View from the Bridge, based on the play by Arthur Miller. And what do you see when you have a view from the bridge? You see the New York Lights. They're kind of hard to miss. Next in the line of great New York artists, here's the one and only Aaron Copland. He had a very specific stage direction for this next piece. He noted in his score, use oboe only if no English horn is available. Well, here is Nicholas Daniel, as instructed, playing the English horn for Copland's incidental music for a 1939 play, Quiet City.

0: The Britten Sinfonia, performing Quiet City by Aaron Copland. A play described as a realistic fantasy concerning the night thoughts of many different kinds of people in a great city. It ran for 3 performances. Coming up, A Summer Night with Joseph Marx.
1: Partly cloudy skies this evening. We'll see a low of 66. Partly cloudy tomorrow with thunderstorms developing in the afternoon, a high of 82. Saturday, a shower or two around the area in the morning, then partly cloudy in the afternoon, a high of 83.
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0: I got the false ending there. Stephen Sloan conducting the Bochum Symphony Orchestra performing symphonic night music. You need a symphony for that. By Joseph Marx.
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Star Wars might have said it best. I've got a bad feeling about this. In 1880, Czech composer Antonín Dvořák was trying to advance his career in Vienna, the center of the musical universe. Things started off well, but there was something in the air that told his intuition something was amiss. The promised premiere of this symphony by the Vienna Philharmonic was delayed. Then it was delayed again. And Dvorak started having a bad feeling about this. I'll tell you all about it coming up this hour.

How can you not feel bouncy after a tune like that? The Polonaise by Mauro Giuliani. Czech composer Antonín Dvořák thought he was among friends in that music capital of Europe, Vienna, and then he started to feel some anti-Czech sentiment in the air. He delivered this next piece, his Symphony No. 6, to the conductor of the Vienna Philharmonic. The conductor started to make excuses and delays. The premiere wasn't happening. And Dvořák learned later that members of the orchestra had objected to performing his music. So he said, fine, and a pox on you. And he took the symphony back home to Prague, where they left it.

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0: Here are Nadia Boulanger's three pieces for cello and piano. If they sound a little off-kilter, that's because they're in 5/8. Until they shift into 5/4, that is.

0: Three Pieces for Cello and Piano by Nadia Boulanger.
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I'm not really one for gossip, but your girl likes some tasty tea every once in a while. Early 20th century French composer Cécile Chaminade apparently once had a flute-playing lover. One who left her when he fell in love with someone else. It happens. But Chaminade's heart was hurt, so she got back at him in the best way that she knew how. She wrote a work for the flute so difficult that he could never play it. Yeah, that work is this. It's coming up later this hour. I'm Melanie Renata. So glad you're here. This is Music Through the Night. Before the power of the flute swoops in, some strings here to begin our time together tonight. A Serenade for Strings by German romantic composer Max Bruch, performed for you by the Wuppertal Symphony and American conductor George Hansen at the podium.

0: The Wuppertal Symphony with a sweet serenade for strings by Max Bruch. I'm Melanie Renata, glad to have you with me here for some music through the night. There's a piece for flute on the way, crafted with just a little bit of spite. Hold on.
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I'm Melanie Renata. And together, you and I dip our toes here into a Nordic folk-infused symphony. The first symphony in C minor by Danish romantic composer Niels Godeau.

0: The Stockholm Sinfonietta, Godot's first symphony, rejected at first by its intended musical organization, but was scooped up by a friend and it became an overnight success. An example of how a bit of failure at first doesn't mean anything about the overall craftsmanship of a piece of art. I'm Melanie Renata. This is Music Through the Night.
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The Barbie movie. The Big Lebowski. Solaris. Perhaps an odd combination of movies to cluster together, but they all have something in common. Yeah, it's this piece of music. Music that really, in the films, helps underscore immense and dramatic moments. It entered the cinematic world more than 50 years ago, and it is coming up for you later this hour. I'm Melanie Renata. I am so glad you're here. This is Music Through the Night. To help sort of balance out the incredible power of that work by Strauss, well, you'll get a healthy serving of a violin and piano duo in just a bit. First, a Spanish-flavored Italian piece, Boccherini's Guitar Quintet No. 5 in G major. Here's Pepe Ramiro with the guitar and the Academy Chamber Ensemble.

0: One of nine guitar quintets Luigi Boccherini crafted after he found himself some health and happiness when he settled in Madrid. And you can hear that Spanish flair. That was his fifth guitar quintet in G major. Guitarist Pepe Ramiro performing with the Academy Chamber Ensemble. Now, there's a little dance between a piano and violin on the way. I'm Melanie Renata. This is Music Through the Night.
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This work says a lot in a very short amount of time. Violinist Don Junlon and pianist Esther Park here with a piece by Florence Price. It's called The Deserted Garden.

A little bit of blues oozing from that work by Florence Price, The Deserted Garden. The musical pendulum is really gonna swing you here into a totally different vibe. You know, in Stanley Kubrick's film 2001, A Space Odyssey, there's that scene that really represents a monumental shift for humanity. A scene made more dramatic by the music chosen to play over it. Well, that music solidified Kubrick's film as an icon, and the film solidified that music as a cinematic classic. That work is Also Sprach Zarathustra. It's performed for you here by the Berlin Philharmonic. It's by Richard Strauss, of course. I'm Melanie Renata, and this is Music Through the Night.

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0: The ending fading ever so slowly into stillness, a musical reflection on that classic search for life's meaning. Also Sprach Zarathustra by Richard Strauss, Gustavo Dudamel conducting the Berlin Philharmonic.
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some music isn't meant just to be listened to. It's meant for your heart, too. It tugs at all your senses. It can make you feel awe, tingles down your spine. It can invite you to perhaps look up. This movement from Elena Rare's first string quartet is called Let's Sit Beneath the Stars, and it does exactly what that title promises. It begins here in something close to silence and wonder, and then it builds and shimmers and pulls back again, like watching light move across the night sky. The kind of music that can make you forget just for a moment whatever weight you might be carrying. It's coming up. I'm Melanie Renata. This is Music Through the Night. This work by Ralph Vaughan Williams works in a real similar way. Oboist Maurice Borg just takes your cares and tosses them into the wind. He's uplifted here by the English String Orchestra, William Boughton at the podium. It's Ralph Vaughan Williams' Oboe Concerto in A minor.

Vaughan Williams took discarded sketches of his Fifth Symphony and turned those pretty scraps into that incredible oboe concerto in A minor. Oboist Maurice Borg performing with the English String Orchestra. 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I'm Melanie Renata, and you continue to soar through music through the night here with the final movement of the In the Spring Symphony by John Knowles Payne.

0: The glory of nature from a spring-inspired symphony, the second symphony in A major by John Knowles Payne, the Ulster Orchestra performing. You get to take a deep breath and settle into something a little more soothing in just a minute. I'm Melanie Renata, and this is Music Through the Night.
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Let's Sit Beneath the Stars. A perfect title for that movement from the First String Quartet by Elena Rehrer, the Cyprus String Quartet performing. Hopefully you had a nice moment there, because things are about to get dramatic. The first piano concerto in C minor from Dmitri Shostakovich. I'm Melanie Renata. This is Music Through the Night.

0: Oh, the drama of a Shostakovich piano concerto, his first in C minor. Trumpeter Håkan Hardenberger and pianist Leif Ove Onsnes, uplifted there by the City of Birmingham Symphony, Paavo Järvi at the podium.
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It wasn't a moment of some deep professional dissatisfaction. I'd go as far as saying career despair that Schubert composed this. He was still teaching at his father's school, working with amateur musicians, and brushing himself off after being rejected from a new and better job. The man felt stuck. Through his frustration and his creative drive for more, he crafted his fourth symphony, which he himself titled Tragic. It's not tragic in a woeful way. Oh, no. It's fiery, moody, clearly composed by a young creative who aspired for more. It's on the way. I'm Melanie Renata, and this is Music Through the Night. Sometimes you just have a hankering for that classic, classical sound, you know what I mean? If you're picking up what I'm putting down while you're in the right place, at the right time, from 18th century composer Giuseppe Demacchi, a sinfonia called Bells of Rome.

0: an infusion of energy for your first Friday of June. Violinist Fabio Biondi, also wearing the hat as the conductor, leading Europa Galante for a sinfonia called Bells of Rome from Demacchi. I'm Melanie Renata. You're listening to Music Through the Night. And if you don't already have your dancing shoes on, you're going to want to throw them on. A little waltz for you in just a tick.
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0: Lou Koster was a successful musician, basically from the start of her childhood till the end of her life in her mid-80s. In the middle, in the 1930s, she wrote this work and dedicated it to her sister. It's called Lore Lore.

The Estro Armonico Luxembourg Chamber Orchestra, helping you waltz into your Friday with Lore Lore by Lou Koster. You know, it's human to pursue freedom, to fight for some ounce of control over your own life. The pursuit for creative freedom from Schubert, it led him to craft this symphony, his fourth in C minor, known as Tragic. It's performed for you here by the Royal Concertgebouw. I'm Melanie Renata, and this is Music Through the Night.

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1: Good morning, I'm Linda Kernahan. She's been called the Black Panther of the piano, but as a young woman, she stopped playing for 3 years and considered becoming a doctor instead. Martha Argerich turns 85 years old today. She did go back to the piano, and she's still actively performing. 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
3: Good morning. Senators voted all night on immigration funding. They have yet to pass it and also failed to block President Trump's fund to pay people who claim the government targeted them. It's Morning Edition from NPR News. Many companies in the United States have collected and shared employee data with the federal government. I'm Steve Inskeep.
4: And I'm Michelle Martin. Its goal is to prevent worker discrimination, but now the Trump administration wants to put an end to it. Also, the return of a flesh-eating screwworm has Texas cattle farmers worried, and a new HBO documentary tells the story of legendary R&B band Earth, Wind & Fire. A. Martinez spoke to three band members. It is Friday, June 5th. On this day in 1975, Egypt reopened the Suez Canal to international shipping 8 years after it was closed due to the Six-Day War with Israel. News is next.
5: Live from NPR News in Washington, I'm Dave Mattingly. A sweeping elections overhaul endorsed by President Trump has failed in the Senate. NPR's Miles Parks says GOP lawmakers tried to tack the Save America Act to an immigration funding package.
6: The act would have required all new voters to show a document proving their U.S. citizenship, like a passport or a birth certificate, when they registered to vote. It's already illegal for non-citizens to vote, and countless audits and investigations have found that non-citizen voting is not a major problem in American elections. But it's an issue President Trump is fixated on, and he threatened not to sign any other legislation if the SAVE Act didn't pass. Still, it's been clear for months that there was not enough support in the Senate to pass it. Now, experts worry that if Republicans underperform in the midterms, Trump will use the failure as a reason to question the legitimacy of the results. Miles Parks, NPR News, Washington.
5: The House has approved billions of dollars in additional U.S. aid to Ukraine, along with more sanctions on Russia. The vote was 226 to 195. President Trump and House Speaker Mike Johnson opposed the spending package. 18 Republicans joined Democrats in the House to win passage. That legislation includes sanctions on Russian banks and oil companies. It now heads to the Senate, where passage is uncertain. Ukraine's President Volodymyr Zelensky says he wants face-to-face negotiations with Russian President Vladimir Putin about ending the war. NPR's Joanna Kakissis says Zelensky asked for the meeting in an open letter to Putin.
7: The letter is the first public message Zelensky has written directly to Putin since Russia's full-scale invasion in February 2022. The Ukrainian leader said Russia has been at war with Ukraine for roughly half of Putin's 26 years in power. This timeline includes Russian forces seizing parts of eastern Ukraine in 2014. You can stop your war, Zelensky wrote to Putin. Zelensky also seemed to note that Ukraine is no longer a priority for the U.S. as the Trump administration remains focused on Iran. The Kremlin acknowledged receiving the letter and said Zelensky is welcome to visit Moscow anytime. Joanna Kakissis, NPR News.
5: President Trump's one-time national security advisor, John Bolton, has reached a plea deal with prosecutors over his mishandling of classified documents. That's according to a source familiar with the matter. Under the tentative deal, Bolton would plead guilty to one count of retaining classified information and pay a fine. He could also face up to 5 years in prison. The Justice Department brought the case against Bolton last October. The latest numbers on employment in the U.S. are due out later this morning from the Labor Department. This is NPR News from Washington.
8: For WKAR News, I'm Mallory Begay. Governor Gretchen Whitmer signed an executive order on gun violence prevention this week. Anna Speidel reports.
9: Whitmer joined local Kalamazoo leaders to speak about the importance of gun violence prevention and sign an executive order that reestablishes the state's gun violence prevention task force. The order also declared June Gun Violence Prevention Month.
10: And Michiganders are familiar with this pain, as are people in every state in this country. We remember the students who were lost at Oxford High School or at Michigan State.
9: The state's chief medical officer, along with the Kalamazoo Public Schools superintendent and Kalamazoo County Sheriff, were present for the event. Whitmer arrived after visiting a picket line in Three Rivers, where American Axle workers are on strike. I'm Anna Speidel.
8: Lansing area waterways will undergo some major sprucing up this weekend as hundreds of volunteers armed with trash bags unite for a major cleanup. WKAR's Leanne Town reports one kayaker's disgust and a determined community are turning frustration into a milestone.
11: Michael Stout, a world record long-distance kayaker, has paddled across Lake Michigan seven times and Lake Superior. But when he moved back to Lansing in 2022, he was shocked by the area's waterways, riverside parks, and trails. Stout's frustrations turned into action. He founded Michigan Waterways Stewards.
12: Since then, across all of Michigan, across 20 communities, we've now mobilized over 5,000 volunteers. We have removed over 250,000 pounds of litter and trash and other evidence of urban living.
11: Stout is inviting everyone to join a cleanup this Saturday at 10 a.m. in front of Potter Park Zoo. All supplies, trash bags to kayaks, will be provided. He says this June will mark the first time the capital city's waterways and parks are the cleanest they've ever been. I'm Leanne Town.
8: Officials say there is a housing crisis facing tens of thousands of Michiganders with intellectual and developmental disabilities. Developers broke ground Thursday on a new housing development in Oakland County. Roughly a third of the units are designed to meet those needs. David Mingle is the executive director of Rochester Housing Solutions.
13: We're applying all those best practices to make sure when the kids move in here that the services are set up and the community is ready to flourish.
8: Organizers say there is a growing need for neuro-inclusive housing for an estimated 49,000 Michiganders with intellectual and developmental disabilities. This is WKAR.
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8: Chance of showers and thunderstorms in the capital region throughout the day today with increasing clouds and a high near 85 degrees. Tonight, showers and thunderstorms before 3 a.m. with a slight chance of showers after. Overnight lows around 65. And tomorrow, chance of showers and thunderstorms with a high near 83.
15: It's Morning Edition from NPR News. I'm Michelle Martin.
3: And I'm Steve Inskeep. The Senate has passed a bill overnight that funds immigration enforcement. It took them 18 hours.
15: It was almost a party line vote. Just one Republican opposed. Lawmakers failed to approve amendments blocking President Trump's agreement with himself to establish a $1.8 billion fund. Democrats were outraged by the agreement. Many Republicans said they were too, but most voted to block amendments that would displease the president.
3: NPR congressional correspondent Barbara Sprunt has been up just about all night. Barbara, good morning.
16: Hey, good morning, Steve.
3: Okay, I want to talk about the amendments Michelle mentioned, but what is the underlying bill that just passed?
16: Right. So if we cast back to earlier this year, Senate Democrats blocked funding the Department of Homeland Security over concerns about the way it was conducting immigration enforcement, specifically after federal agents killed two protesters in Minneapolis. Eventually, at the end of April, after a long shutdown, Congress funded the department everything except immigration enforcement, and Republicans decided to use a budget tool called reconciliation in order to fund that, to fund ICE, to fund Border Patrol, in a separate bill. And this is that bill. It would fund those agencies for 3 years.
3: 3 years for the rest of Trump's presidency. Congress wouldn't have to vote on it again. This is a thing the president really wanted, and Democrats took the opportunity to offer amendments to that. What happened?
16: That's right. Well, you know, it's interesting. I mean, in this Votorama scenario, both parties can offer amendments, get the other party on the record on various things. And the thing that was most interesting to me were these amendments where there was crossover support. You know, there was some Republican support for an amendment to restrict funding for President Trump's ballroom, another one of his big projects, for example. But the subject that came up again and again was the Trump administration's earlier proposal to create that nearly $2 billion settlement fund you were mentioning to pay out supporters who say they've been persecuted by the government. There was a proposal from Senate Minority Leader Chuck Schumer to prevent that creation altogether. It failed, but three Republicans, including senators in tough races in Ohio and Alaska, voted with Democrats. Another proposal would have redirected the money from that fund to fraud enforcement. That had more Republican support. And another interesting one, Republicans writ large voted against amendment that would prohibit payouts from any weaponization fund to people convicted of insulting law enforcement on January 6th. Eight Republicans did join Democrats in voting for it, but it ultimately did not pass.
3: Okay, all those amendments failed. The bill did pass. Why did it get to be so difficult?
16: You know, in large part because of the White House. There was bipartisan pushback at that anti-weaponization fund. The acting attorney general said it's not going to move forward, which seemed to satisfy senators. But then the president told reporters he didn't actually know if it was scrapped or not. And he said that knowing that there are these Republican senators who are uncomfortable with the idea. So this moment for congressional Republicans is about passing this priority after all this time. But it's also a moment where there's this increasing tension and conflict with the White House. And I don't think that's stopping anytime soon.
3: Although it seems that the tension is resolved again and again with Republicans just obeying. I just want to note, Barbara, back on Monday, our own Eric McDaniel told us that as many as 30 Senate Republicans were ready to vote against Trump's fund. And then we get to actually voting. And one amendment had just three Republicans voting for it, leaving it shy of passing. There were other amendments that never had quite enough votes to pass. Are Republicans still trying very hard not to cross the president, even on this fund that they really didn't like?
16: You know, I think there's at least a handful of Republican senators this morning asking themselves that same question, Steve. You know, some of those GOP amendments that were crafted were made in a way to be as attractive as they could be to the full Republican conference. And as you said, we saw them fail to meet the threshold time and time again.
3: NPR's Barbara Sprunt, thanks.
16: Thank you.
3: The congressional Republicans who challenged the president's agenda this week broke with a tradition.
15: Most Republican lawmakers said little about military intervention in Venezuela and Iran, troops in American cities, sweeping immigration crackdowns, the dismantling of agencies, and the consolidation of power in the executive office. Now there are small signs of pushback against a president who's been the dominant force in the Republican Party for a decade.
3: NPR's Franco Ordonez is covering this. Franco, good morning.
17: Good morning, Steve.
3: I want to emphasize small signs of pushback, but what's happening?
17: Yeah, a few examples. I mean, for the last couple of days where Trump may have pushed the envelope a little bit too far. I mean, one was when Trump tapped a housing agency official, Bill Pulte, who has no experience in intelligence, being tapped to be the acting director of national intelligence, a position charged with coordinating more than a dozen intelligence agencies. I mean, Pulte is better known for going after Trump's political enemies. I mean, one senator, Tom Tillis of North Carolina, called him an incendiary attack dog on CNBC. Trump also announced that he'd like to nominate his former personal attorney, Todd Blanche, as attorney general. It was Blanche who championed that very unpopular anti-weaponization fund that you were just talking about with Barbara. I mean, critics called it a slush fund for Trump supporters who felt victimized by the government, including those convicted of January 6th crimes, on top of several Republicans who balked at the fund in the Senate. I mean, just one more example, Steve. In the House, four Republicans joined with Democrats to rebuke Trump over the war in Iran.
3: Yeah, and that's a rare one where enough Republicans actually voted for something that would pass. Why are some Republicans finding their voices?
17: Well, I mean, it comes down to politics and a bit of the calendar. I mean, Trump was obviously never really a consensus builder. He always led through fear of retribution. And his ability to kind of unify these swaths of the Republican Party, as well as bring into the fold new voters, was the reason he won in 2016 and 2024. But we're in a definitely different period right now, even from just 2 years ago. Much of that is due to the war in Iran that Trump initiated. And polls show Americans, including some Republicans, are souring on the president's leadership, particularly the economy. I mean, gas prices, as we've reported, have risen to more than $4 a gallon, and that's making everything more expensive.
3: Just as the midterms are coming.
17: Yeah, exactly. I mean, all this plays into the midterms. I was talking with John McHenry, a veteran Republican strategist. He told me it's normal to accept a little distance from the president at this point after the primaries.
18: Part of what's going on, though, is that we are largely through the primaries, where the president can do the most damage to people who cross him within his own party, and moving on to the general, where I think some people either feel a little bit more vulnerable or feel like they need to, you know, in a year that doesn't look great for Republicans right now, want to establish their own record.
3: Is the president a lame duck then?
17: Well, I mean, I think that's a little bit early to say. I mean, he's come back so many times before, after the 2020 election, after the January 6th riots. And frankly, Steve, a lot could change in the next few months, especially if the war in Iran ends and gas prices go down. I mean, Trump could be looking better politically if the economy improves.
3: NPR's Frank Ordonez, thanks so much.
17: Thank you, Steve.
3: John Bolton agreed to plead guilty.
15: Bolton once served as President Trump's national security advisor. He later became a tough critic of the president's. His plea for mishandling classified information would resolve the criminal case the Justice Department brought against Bolton last year.
3: NPR Justice correspondent Ryan Lucas has the unclassified version of this story. He's in our studio, Studio 31. Ryan, thanks for coming by.
19: Good morning, Steve.
3: What were the charges against Bolton?
19: So look, Bolton was indicted in October on 18 criminal counts for retention and transmission of national defense information. And the allegations in the indictment date to his time as national security advisor, as you said, in Trump's first term. Now, prosecutors say that Bolton regularly took handwritten notes about what he was doing on a daily basis as national security advisor. So things that he was hearing in meetings with U.S. intelligence officials, military officials, or in talks with foreign leaders. And then he would send that very sensitive information, some of it highly classified, to two family members, either in text messages or in email. And I will also say that FBI agents discovered digital or printed copies of some of that at his home.
3: Okay, so lots of evidence to back up the allegations. What is the agreement then?
19: So first off, it's important to say that this is a tentative plea deal. It would still have to be signed off on by a judge. But a person familiar with the matter tells me that under the plea deal, Bolton would plead guilty to a single count of retaining classified information. He would also face a fine of a little more than $2 million. And he could face anywhere from zero prison time to up to 5 years in prison. But that is much, much less than if he had taken this case to trial and been found guilty. Now, a judge, as I said, has to still approve any plea deal. And ultimately, it's the judge who's going to decide on Bolton's sentence. Now, I reached out to the Justice Department. It declined to comment, other than referring me to a court notice scheduling a rearrangement for Bolton at the end of the month. And that is something that often signals that a plea deal has been agreed to.
3: Interesting. People are going to remember part of the backstory here, Ryan. The FBI searched President Trump's residence when he was out of office a few years ago. Trump was found to be keeping classified documents on a stage and in a bathroom, boxes and boxes of material. That case against him was thrown out by a judge that Trump appointed. Is there some irony that Trump's Justice Department, that he closely controls, would happen to pursue John Bolton over classified information?
19: Well, look, Bolton has said that he thinks that he is being targeted for political reasons, for being a very outspoken critic of President Trump. Mm-hmm. That is Bolton's view. But look, former prosecutors, former senior intelligence officials who I have spoken with think that this case against Bolton has real legal merit. The investigation, it's important to say, began under the Biden administration.
20: It continued
19: under Trump. The indictment is 26 pages long. It has detailed allegations in it. And it's important to say that the process that led to Bolton's indictment was normal. And that is very different from, say, the first prosecution of former FBI Director James Comey or New York State Attorney General Letitia James. Remember, they were indicted last year after Trump publicly called on the Justice Department to go after them.
20: Right.
19: Career prosecutors thought those cases were weak. They were overruled. And ultimately, those cases were tossed after court found that the prosecutor who secured them was unlawfully put in place. So the list of the president's perceived enemies who have been targeted by the Justice Department is long. And one of the side effects of the Justice Department that is seen as targeting political enemies is that even when an investigation is legitimate, it can be perceived by the public as being driven by politics and revenge.
20: Ryan, thanks for the insights and for going through the differences there. Really appreciate it.
19: Thank you.
20: NPR's Ryan Lucas.

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1: Good morning. You're listening to Morning Edition on WKAR. I'm Mallory Begay. A news update from NPR and WKAR is coming up in 10 minutes. U.S. Congressman Tom Barrett from Charlotte is one of four Republican representatives who voted to limit Trump's military authority in Iran this week. He's now facing backlash from members of the Republican Party and from Trump himself. WKAR's Clara Lincoln-Hall tells us what Barrett has to say.
2: Some Republicans are unhappy with Barrett's decision and are taking to social media to express their disapproval. Sandy Miller, a constituent, writes on X, "Shame on Barrett for voting for a War Powers Act when we are at war, thus hindering the president's ability to negotiate. Primary him out." Barrett told Scripps News that he is not worried about backlash.
3: "I vote my conscience for what I think is right, and I'm willing to accept that."
2: Barrett released a statement to WKAR News where he stood by his decision and said he believes the president's authority in Iran has expired. President Trump slammed Barrett and the other three Republican representatives on social media, calling them grandstanders and that they should be ashamed of themselves. I'm Clara Lincoln-Hall.
1: 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Chance of showers and thunderstorms today with a high near 85.
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5: I'm Michelle Martin.
6: And I'm A. Martinez. It seems like fewer and fewer things unite us anymore. But I got a quick story about that. So growing up, I was very close with my uncle. Very conservative guy, originally from Ecuador, a U.S. Marine, very religious. I was also very close with my stepfather, his polar opposite in so many ways. My stepfather had long blonde hair, green eyes, a Southern California pot-smoking, sandal-wearing, tree-hugging hippie. But even they were able to bond, and they bonded over the music of Earth, Wind, and Fire. Since the 1970s, few bands have crossed as many divides as Earth, Wind, and Fire. All sorts of people love them. The big horns, the theatrical stage show, the funk, the ballads, you name it, everything. Debuting Sunday, an HBO documentary directed by Questlove shares a few lesser-known aspects of their story. Actually, it's a heck of a title, too. Earth, Wind, and Fire, to be celestial versus That's the Weight of the World.
7: The funk was the funk, but the chords were jazz, classical. Meanwhile, it's sitting on this tribal African beat.
8: It was really ahead of its time.
7: I think it took a moment for everyone to go, what the heck? What is this?
6: Those were the voices of Lionel Richie and her, both big Earth, Wind, and Fire fans. The band was created by the late Maurice White, a former jazz drummer. Now, early on, he laid out three principles the band would follow. One, write music for a universal audience. Two, evolve consciousness through music. And three, change the world.
9: His vision was spot on, musically, culturally. You know, he was right on time.
6: That's bass player Verdeen White, Maurice's brother.
10: Walk around, right way around. Say a little paper, try to put
6: At first, the band focused on building up its black audience. But in April of 1974, they played a music festival called California Jam. Now, the lineup included these acts. Get this. Black Sabbath, The Eagles, Deep Purple, Emerson, Lake & Palmer, Seals & Croft, and Earth, Wind & Fire. Or as Maurice White says in the documentary,
5: sometimes you have to go against the grain, do things that everybody else wouldn't do. We dare it, you know, we were daring, you know.
6: Around 250,000 people were in the crowd that day, most of them white. For Dean White and drummer Ralph Johnson, remember that performance as a pivotal moment for the band.
10: We were thoroughly embraced. I mean, they loved what we did. And we were so different, they had to take a moment to just kind of figure out what the heck we were doing.
11: Right.
10: And we were definitely dressed very differently.
11: Yeah, we were just, we had fur on and it was hot out there, too.
10: It was a whole thing going on with us, you know, and it just kind of went on from there.
6: And that led to their next album, That's the Way of the World, which cemented them as one of the biggest bands in the country.

0: I dare you not to move when you hear those songs. Now, a lot of hits followed as Maurice White kept the band focused on those three original principles. Singer Philip Bailey recalls some room for collaboration, but he emphasized that Maurice was the clear leader.
1: Well, he's the pilot of the plane. Where you go depends on his vision and his direction.
0: Did you ever question Maurice White?
1: Of course I did. I mean, I wasn't a puppet. But, you know, I think in doing so, I always found great answers and great direction, but everything was working. It was all going strong. And so, you know, when it's happening like that, there's no need to question it.
0: But as the documentary explains, White's ambition took him in different directions, producing for other acts, opening his own recording studio. Eventually, the collaborative nature of Earth, Wind, and Fire disappeared. Maurice White brought in outsiders to reshape the band's sound without much consultation from the band itself. Then in 1983, Maurice White surprised everyone by shutting the band down. He was going solo. Ralph Johnson and Philip Bailey remember that moment differently. First, here's Ralph Johnson.
2: Well, leading a group of this size for all these years was a tremendous responsibility. Eventually, we would take a break, and we would come back together in 1988.
1: We didn't take no break. We broke up.
2: Philip likes to say we broke up. I call it a hiatus.
1: If you stop the check in activity. If you stop paying somebody, you sell all your clothes, all your stage clothes, and you don't speak to the person, and it's a hiatus.
2: It's a hiatus because we came back together. We came back together. It must have been a hiatus.
0: It sounds more like a bi-atus.
2: I like that. Two different approaches on the breakup.
1: Right.
0: But by the time Earth, Wind & Fire reformed, tastes had changed, and they never scored another hit on the pop charts again. But with a new century came new flowers. Earth, Wind & Fire was inducted into the Rock and Roll Hall of Fame in 2000. They played the White House in 2009, the first act to play there during superfan Barack Obama's presidency. The Kennedy Center honors followed in 2019, although Maurice White did not live to see that achievement. He died 3 years earlier. The band, though, has carried on without him. They continue to play to this day, and they've got a big summer tour starting next weekend. Herverdean White, Ralph Johnson, and Philip Bailey, they take their roles as stewards of this music seriously.
3: People come up and they thank us for making the music. They thank us.
2: And now you can look at it and say, hey, you were able to contribute to the cultural fabric, not just of the United States, but of the world.
1: It's definitely humbling and inspiring. And it really shows that Maurice's vision for lifting the consciousness of listeners and making a positive impact, you know, was one that came to fruition.
4: Do you remember when it first died, September?
0: The documentary is called Earth, Wind, and Fire, to be celestial versus That's the Weight of the World. It debuts Sunday on HBO. This is NPR News.
5: Good morning. You're listening to Morning Edition on WKAR. I'm Mallory Begay. Later on the program, a ballot measure that would prevent political spending by Michigan's regulated utilities and large state contractors might be on the November ballot. That's on this week's Mishmash, coming up in 15 minutes. In your Capital Region weather forecast, a chance of showers and thunderstorms later this afternoon and into the evening with a high near 85.
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7: Live from NPR News in Washington, I'm Dave Mattingly. A short time ago on Capitol Hill, the Senate passed a $70 billion immigration enforcement bill. Passage was almost entirely along party lines. In doing so, senators rejected amendments that would have blocked President Trump's nearly $1.8 billion anti-weaponization fund. Here's NPR's Barbara Sprunt.
8: The subject that came up again and again was the Trump administration's earlier proposal to create that nearly $2 billion settlement fund to pay out supporters who say they've been persecuted by the government. There was a proposal from Senate Minority Leader Chuck Schumer to prevent that creation altogether. It failed, but three Republicans, including senators in tough races in Ohio and Alaska, voted with Democrats.
7: That's NPR's Barbara Sprunt. President Trump says he'd like to see a pedestrian bridge connecting the National Mall in Washington, D.C. to the east bank of the Potomac River. Here's Interior Secretary Doug Burgum.
9: People come from around the world. They don't know that 100 yards away is the beautiful Potomac River, which was part of the original plan. And now they'd be able to walk around the Lincoln Memorial, walk on a pedestrian bridge over the first highway, walk over the next one, and right down to the water.
7: He was speaking yesterday at the White House as crews continue work to renovate the Lincoln Memorial's reflecting pool for America's 250th anniversary celebration. This is NPR News.
5: For WKAR News, I'm Mallory Begay. Michigan Senate leadership put its plan on the table Thursday to change how the state's three biggest university boards are picked. Rather than voters deciding, the Senate measure would have the governor appoint new members as old terms expire. Meanwhile, the House of Representatives proposes the governor replace the existing boards with an even number of Democrats and Republicans suggested by the legislative and party leadership. Republican House Floor Leader Brian Posthumus says that's a middle ground for the boards to move away from elections.
10: Our state is used to the people voting on these in general. And so the voice of the people, the legislative body, should be represented in some way, shape, or form. So I think that is important that we keep that in there, too.
5: Getting any plan through requires voters to pass a constitutional amendment, which would need supermajorities in the House and Senate to get on the ballot. Opponents believe elections are the best way to hold those boards accountable. An academic paper published by two faculty members at a Kalamazoo medical school has come under fire online. Michael Simons has more.
11: The paper by a pair of WMed professors was published last year in the journal Bioethics. It explores the possible benefits of intentionally spreading the tick-borne illness alpha-gal syndrome, which makes people allergic to red meat. A post on X that criticized the paper noted cases have increased in recent decades and suggested there may be a conspiracy to spread AGS. But fact-checking website Snopes described the paper as purely a philosophical exercise. It attributes the rise in AGS cases to factors such as climate change. The paper itself notes the technology it describes that would help spread AGS does not exist. I'm Michael Simons.
5: This is WKAR.
12: 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Why he says that doesn't mean it's a breakup album. On All Things Considered from NPR News.
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15: And I'm Michelle Martin. Good morning. The Trump administration wants to end a requirement for large and mid-sized companies to disclose their workers' race, ethnicity, and gender. The rule, in place since 1966, is meant to root out discrimination in hiring and promotions. But priorities at the nation's premier civil rights agency have changed. NPR's Andrea Hsu reports.
16: The Equal Employment Opportunity Commission began gathering demographic data at the height of the Civil Rights era, a time when
17: Black workers tended to be congregated in the less skilled general laborer jobs
16: and not the higher skilled positions
17: that would be better paid, that would lead toward advancement and managerial opportunities.
16: Carla Gilbride was at the EEOC during the Biden administration. Over decades, she says, the data has played a key role in holding employers accountable.
17: It's one of the first things that you can look at as you're trying to learn more
16: about why, say, there are so few women or Black people in leadership at a certain company. But now the EEOC has given the White House a proposal to stop collecting the data altogether. What's more, the agency also wants to overturn a 1979 rule, one that allowed companies to take temporary steps to hire, say, more women or Black people, if the data revealed an imbalance. Hi Feldblum served as a commissioner under President Obama.
18: So this is the EEOC giving employers the roadmap of how they can take race and gender into account in a positive way and not violate the law that says you cannot discriminate on the basis of race or sex.
16: But President Trump's EEOC is not okay with that roadmap. Agency Chair Andrea Lucas has repeatedly argued that race or sex should never influence employment decisions. On social media, she called on white men to come forward if they think they've been denied opportunities because of their race or sex. And she's going after companies she thinks have crossed the line. In an interview with NPR earlier this year, she said the rules are the same for everyone, no matter who's the victim, who's the oppressor.
19: Those terms don't matter based on race. If you're being treated differently based on race, the exact same rules apply to you.
16: Lucas elaborated on that point at the Fortune Workplace Innovation Summit last month. She argued her agency exists to ensure

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2: One American veteran has led the way in making use of a plot of land in Los Angeles. The government has said for decades that it wants to make use of that land for veterans' housing. The government said this without doing it. Then a man found his own use for some of the real estate. NPR's Quill Lawrence has his story.
3: I first met John Fulmer years ago doing outreach to homeless veterans on Hollywood Boulevard. Combat vets sleeping on sidewalks, steps away from the glamour and the movie stars, it was a jarring contradiction. But where I saw him last was the Japanese Garden on the West LA VA campus. And that is a more comforting contradiction.
4: We are here in the city, and aside from like an occasional helicopter, it's hard to imagine you're only a quarter mile away from the 405 freeway.
3: The garden was built in 1968, but for at least 20 years, it's been neglected and overgrown. That's how Fulmer found it about 6 years ago and started to clean it up.
4: And it's just such a peaceful place. And I think that this place truly is a deserving place for the veterans.
3: There's a chain of koi ponds with giant goldfish. There are some new Japanese maple trees and a shrinking number of non-native eucalyptus. Hopefully beehives soon. Veterans volunteer every Thursday. One Air Force veteran comes and spends the whole day breaking sticks into mulch as a kind of meditation. Some pull weeds and clear brush. Some just hang out.
4: So we always tell the vets, like, you don't have to come here and work. The simple art of stepping into the garden justifies its purpose.
3: As an aside, the land for this whole 387-acre campus was donated back in 1888, specifically for use by veterans. By 2012, an NPR investigation found the VA was using it for all sorts of other things while thousands of veterans slept on the streets. Many lawsuits and sit-ins and government promises later, there's now housing for more than 1,200 vets and construction all over the campus. But it's years behind schedule. The Trump administration promised to supercharge building here, but then did not ask for a single new bed in its budget request. VA told NPR they will request that funding later. The VA canceled some non-veteran leases, but then it appealed a court order to rapidly build new housing.
5: Hey, Ricardo, how are you?
3: As he greets other vets along the path, it's not like Fulmer is oblivious to all the turmoil around the campus. The garden is an escape, but it's also a key part of what the VA campus needs if it's going to be a community and not just a giant homeless shelter, he says.
4: And so the vets are a little upset because they get this far up North Campus and there's no supermarkets, there's no nothing. No coffee shops, there's nothing. And I have to keep telling them, just hold on, like something will come, and then it is our job as veterans to make the most of it.
3: The dream is to make it a place where vets want to live permanently, not just when they get back on their feet. There could be housing for hundreds of middle-class veterans who work at the VA hospital, or student veterans. Fulmer wants to have movie showings in the natural amphitheater below the garden. Lots of activities, especially for vets recovering from addiction. They need things to help occupy them and maybe inspire them.
4: Every single Thursday from sunup to sundown, we're out here with master gardeners. When something was left for 20 years of neglect, now we're just learning what to take back, what to throw away. And this is proof that 1 year of consistency can beat back 20 years of neglect.
3: He sees that in himself, in lots of other veterans who end up here, and in the rough beauty of the still unfinished garden. Quill Lawrence, NPR News, Los Angeles.

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1: It's June 5th, and this is your Michigan Minute. We're on this day in 1914, Ellie Peterson was born. She was the first woman in Michigan to chair a major political party. In 1964, at the urging of then-Governor George Romney, she ran for Michigan's seat in the U.S. Senate, but lost.

0: However, the following year, Peterson became the first woman to serve as chair for the Michigan Republican Party. When Peterson retired in 1970 as an assistant chairman of the Republican National Committee, David Broder of the Washington Post wrote that her abilities would have earned her the national chairmanship were it not for the unwritten sex barrier that both parties had erected around the job. During the 1970s, though, unhappy with her party's pushback against the Equal Rights Amendment and feminism, she became an independent. For her efforts in breaking the glass ceiling in Michigan, in 1984, Ellie Peterson was inducted into the Michigan Women's Hall of Fame. And that is your Michigan Minute.
1: 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I'm Mallory Begay. A photograph, a letter, a piece of clothing passed down for generations, these family keepsakes tell the story of Michigan. 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Chance of showers and thunderstorms in the capital region this afternoon and into tonight, with highs near 85 today, and tonight showers and thunderstorms with overnight lows around 65. It's 5:44.
2: Good morning, I'm Michelle Martin. 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Fans are not happy. With ticket prices and transportation costs already high, now they have to pay a pretty penny for H2O. 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
1: This is Morning Edition on WKAR. I'm Mallory Begay. A ballot measure that would prevent political spending by Michigan's regulated utilities and large state contractors might be on the November ballot. As part of the weekly series Mishmash, Gongware News Service's Zach Gorchow and Olivia Kasbin discuss what's in the proposal and how supporters and opponents of the measure are reacting.
4: This is Mishmash, a weekly conversation where we try to unjumble an important and sometimes under the radar statewide story that affects you. I'm Zach Gorchow.
5: And I'm Alethea Kasbin. A battle over how the state's regulated utilities and other companies with large state contracts can spend for state-level political candidates is starting to take shape in Lansing. Last week, the group Michiganders for Money Out of Politics submitted more than 560,000 signatures in an effort to get its proposal before voters in November.
4: This proposal would do three very big things. Stay with me, we'll take them one at a time. Number one, it would ban the state's regulated utilities, that's DTE Energy and Consumers Energy, along with other companies that hold contracts with the state of Michigan government or local government worth more than $250,000, from contributing to state-level political candidates. Number two, those utilities would no longer be able to use organizations affiliated with them to say good or bad things about candidates, even if those commercials do not expressly urge a vote for or against a candidate. And finally, number three, it would also require state-level campaign finance disclosures for groups spending on ads that mention candidates in any way ahead of the primary or general elections. Currently, if a group does not expressly advocate for or against a candidate, they do not have to file those disclosures.
5: Whew! Thank you for that rundown, Zach. That's a lot of big changes. Now that Michiganders for Money Out of Politics has turned in its signatures, the Bureau of Elections will determine if they have the 356,958 required. if they do, and they turned in well more than necessary, and if the issue survives any legal battles that are likely to come up after the signatures are verified, it will go before the legislature. Lawmakers have 40 days to adopt the proposal, which would make it law and keep it off the ballot, set up a competing proposal for voters to consider alongside it, or take no action and allow it to go to the ballot in November.
4: I think the expectation right now is it gets to the ballot, but we will see. And this is setting up a really interesting fight in Lansing. DTE, consumers, and other major corporations in the state are opposing it. They argue the proposal would infringe on First Amendment rights and lock them out of the political process. But it seems to have broad voter support. You know, this is like a populist proposal at a time where, you know, voters are frustrated with big corporations. Organizers say it polls at 80%, and it has the backing from some of the most conservative and liberal lawmakers in Lansing.
5: If this is on the ballot, it seems very likely to pass. So it is almost certain that the groups opposing this effort will attempt to keep it off the ballot altogether. They could take their First Amendment claims to court, argue there was some screw up in signature collecting, or that the organizers simply didn't collect enough signatures. So far, the supporters of this proposal have expressed confidence that everything is above board and they will survive legal challenges, but there is still a long road ahead before this goes to the next step and we know where it will land.
4: And typically with ballot proposals, if there's questions about whether the language matches constitutional requirements, the proposal has to pass first before a court will take the case. So that could be something that plays out if this passes in the upcoming years. That's going to do it for us this week, but be sure to listen to the full Mishmash podcast for our complete discussion about this ballot proposal and our conversation with its supporters. We hope to bring you a conversation with the proposal's opponents in a later episode. Thanks, Alethea.
5: Now that the signatures have been submitted, we will be seeing a lot more action. Thanks, Zach.
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0: Good morning. You're listening to Morning Edition on WKAR. I'm Mallory Begay. Later today on 1A, it's the Friday News Roundup. Four Republicans break with their party in a call to end the Iran war. President Trump's anti-weaponization fund is halted after outrage from both parties. Plus, big winners and losers from Tuesday's primaries. Catch up on the week's biggest stories with 1A this morning from 10 to noon on 102.3 WKAR News Talk. In your Capital Region weather forecast, rain showers likely with a possible thunderstorm later this afternoon and into tonight with a high near 85. Tonight, showers and thunderstorms with overnight lows around 65. And looking ahead to tomorrow, chance of showers and thunderstorms in the afternoon. Otherwise, mostly cloudy, then gradually becoming sunny with a high near 83. Looking at current temperatures across the region, in Lansing, it's currently 66 degrees. In Portland, it's also 66 degrees. And in Ovid, it's 67. This is WKAR. It's 551.
1: It's Morning Edition from NPR News. I'm Michelle Martin.
2: And I'm Steve Inskeep. Good morning. Teachers are thinking about artificial intelligence about the same way that many people think about smartphones. We use them all the time, and we're also pretty sure they're bad for us, and we still use them all the time. A new NPR Ipsos survey of K-12 educators finds teachers use AI to save time and improve lessons. They also fear that AI makes it harder for students to learn to think for themselves. Lee Gaines reports.
3: Michelle Nauber has been teaching high school biology for over two decades.
4: I used to do a thing where I offered students extra effort points to go out and do a beach cleanup or a habitat restoration.
3: Nauber teaches at El Toro High School in Orange County, California.
4: And their only means of proving to me that they had done it was a photo.
3: But then she learned how easy it was to fake that photo with AI.
4: My son showed me how in basically about 2 minutes, he could take a picture of himself, take a picture of something online showing like, you know, a beach cleanup. Boom. He's there.
3: She stopped offering extra credit for cleanups because she couldn't trust her students were actually doing them. In a new nationally representative poll from NPR and Ipsos, 6 in 10 teachers said they think AI is eroding the level of trust between educators and students. Nauber is one of them.
4: That was sad. I mean, I used to have like over 275 separate times they were out during the year doing that, and it made me feel good. And now I'm like, oh, I can't verify it anymore.
3: Nearly 3 in 4 teachers said they believe AI has bigger implications for education than past technological innovations like the internet or computers.
5: We're in an environment where teachers feel like this is going to fundamentally reshape the future of education moving forward.
3: Mallory Newell is a senior vice president at Ipsos.
5: While teachers are not anti-AI by any means, many are using it for their own planning and time saving, there is widespread concern about the impact of AI on critical thinking and social emotional development.
3: The poll shows students aren't widely using AI in the classroom, at least not yet. But a majority of teachers say they've used AI to help with their own work tasks. And when they do, it saves them some time. Nauber says she's used AI to generate multiple choice questions.
4: I mean, that's something that normally as a teacher would have taken you probably upwards of an hour to get something like that. And it minimized really our entire task to 5 minutes. That's helpful.
3: At Downers Grove North High School in the Chicago suburbs, Joanne Purcell uses AI to come up with professional development activities for her fellow educators. But Purcell says AI still isn't that helpful for her work as a math teacher.
6: It's a pain in the butt to go through and see where the mistakes are. And I feel like if I have to do that, I might as well just write the question myself.
3: More than half of poll teachers say AI makes it harder for students to learn critical thinking skills. And the majority also think AI is mostly just a shortcut for students to avoid doing more work.
7: I've seen students just use it because a math problem is too hard.
3: Krista Coricelli is a special education math teacher at Saugus Middle High School outside Boston.
7: So they type it into ChatGPT and copy down the answer. And for them, in their mind, they did the task, right? They don't understand that the process and the productive struggle are where the learning happens.
3: Which brings us to our next poll finding. About 4 in 10 teachers say they've required more assignments to be done by hand. 4 in 10 have also required more assignments to be done in class as a result of AI. Still, many teachers say when it comes to navigating AI, they're on their own. About half say their school hasn't offered any guidance, or they're not sure what it is. A majority also say their school hasn't provided any professional development or training. Outside Boston, Coruscelli says she hasn't gotten any training. In the meantime, she says she and her fellow educators are just doing the best they can.
7: I think we're all just kind of trying not to drown with the whole thing.
3: And trying to keep their students afloat, too. For NPR News, I'm Lee Gaines.
1: A trial in Texas that started this week has become a national story in part because of the racial dynamics. A black teenager is facing first-degree murder charges for the killing of a white teenager last year. Caroline Love from member station KERA has been covering the case.
8: Carmelo Anthony is accused of stabbing Austin Metcalf at a high school track meet last year in Frisco near Dallas, Texas. Both were 17. Anthony's defense attorney is arguing he acted in self-defense, but the prosecution calls it a senseless murder. Witnesses told the jury on Thursday Anthony said the day of the attack that Metcalf put his hands on him. Metcalf was white and Anthony is black, and that's led to polarizing conversations online and attracted attention from far-right activists. The day after the attack, Metcalf's father, Jeff Metcalf, told Fox News his son's death had nothing to do with race.
9: This was not a race thing. This is a human being thing. This person made a bad choice and affected both his family and my family forever.
8: Metcalf hasn't spoken to the media since the judge issued a gag order last July banning people involved in the case from talking to the media or posting about it online. The panel of 12 jurors and 6 alternates is mostly white. There are no black jurors. The trial is in Collin County. It's one of the fastest growing counties in the country and is fueled by a booming minority population. Anna Offit, a criminal law professor at Southern Methodist University, said having a white jury in a diverse county is often not an accident.
10: It is a choice. It is not inevitable.
8: And she says the racial makeup of the jury and what they think about race is especially important in this trial.
10: Racial misinformation, racial stereotypes are particularly problematic in this murder trial because this is a trial that's going to come down to what ordinary people make of the alleged altercation between the defendant and victim here.
8: Anthony is being tried as an adult and faces up to life in prison if convicted. He was 17 at the time of the killing, so the death penalty is not on the table. The Anthony trial is set to continue for at least another week. For NPR News, I'm Caroline Love.

0: Good morning. You're listening to Morning Edition on WKAR. I'm Mallory Begay. In your Capital Region weather forecast, a chance of showers and thunderstorms this afternoon and into tonight with highs near 85 today. Tonight, showers and thunderstorms with overnight lows around 65. 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
2: Good morning. How much distance has really opened between President Trump and his party? Some of his recent actions have dismayed Republicans in Congress, though many still find it hard to vote against him. It's Morning Edition from NPR News. John Bolton reached a plea agreement with prosecutors. I'm Michelle Martin.
3: And I'm Steve Inske. President Trump's former national security advisor and longtime critic was accused of mishandling classified information. So what are the terms now? Also, why are Albanians protesting the building of a luxury resort backed by Trump's son-in-law? And Michigan parents push back against vaccine exemption rules. It's Friday, June 5th. This day in 2002, Elizabeth Smart, then 14 years old, was abducted and later found and rescued safely. The news is next.
4: Live from NPR News in Washington, I'm Corva Coleman. After a marathon 18-hour vote, the Senate has passed a bill providing nearly $70 billion in immigration enforcement funds. As NPR's Barbara Sprunt reports, the vote showcased some divisions among Republicans.
5: The bill provides roughly $70 billion for immigration enforcement. Alaska Senator Lisa Murkowski was the only Republican who voted no. Many amendments proposed during the Votorama were focused on the Trump administration's proposal to create an anti-weaponization fund to pay out supporters who claim they've been wronged by the government. The fund drew bipartisan criticism, but all amendments to block the fund were defeated. A handful of Republicans joined Senate Democrats in voting to prevent construction of President Trump's ballroom, and the package now heads to the House, which could take it up as early as Monday. Barbara Sprunt, NPR News, the Capitol.
4: President Trump has announced a $700 million investment in coal. The Mountain West News Bureau's Hannah Mersbach reports.
6: U.S. coal production has declined by more than half in the past two decades. Now, Trump says he'll extend the life of 13 coal plants nationwide, plus open two new ones, restart another, and open a terminal in Oakland, California. That could export coal from western states such as Wyoming, whose Governor Mark Gordon says that'll help access the Asian market.
7: So to be able to open that Oakland port is absolutely essential for the lifeblood of our state and for our coal mines.
6: Supporters say Trump's latest coal investment will help keep electricity prices down, while the Environmental Defense Fund says it'll do the opposite and increase pollution. It comes as the administration blocks further development of wind and solar. For NPR News, I'm Hannah Mersbach in Jackson, Wyoming.
4: Officials in Romania say a maritime drone has been found in one of its ports on the Black Sea. It was in the civil port. The Romanian Defense Ministry says the drone self-detonated. There were no injuries. It's not known who owns this drone. A week ago, a Russian drone crashed into an apartment building in eastern Romania, hurting two people. China's leader Xi Jinping will visit North Korea next week. NPR's Jennifer Pak reports from Shanghai.
8: Xi's visit comes after a parade of world leaders and diplomats visiting Beijing last month, including Iran, the U.S., Russia, and Pakistan. China is trying to project an image of a key global player who can engage with all sides. Same time, Beijing is keen to reassert its close ties with Pyongyang to counter Russia's influence. North Korea is under heavy economic sanctions because of its nuclear and missile development. China is North Korea's biggest trade partner, but in recent years, Pyongyang has been sending troops and munitions to fuel Russia's war in Ukraine in exchange for Russian oil, food, and potentially weapons technology. Jennifer Pak, NPR News, Shanghai.
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0: For WKAR News, I'm Mallory Begay. Governor Gretchen Whitmer has signed an executive order on gun violence prevention. Anna Speidel reports.
9: Whitmer joined local Kalamazoo leaders to speak about the importance of gun violence prevention and sign an executive order that reestablishes the state's Gun Violence Prevention Task Force. The order also declared June Gun Violence Prevention Month.
10: And Michiganders are familiar with this pain, as are people in every state in this country. We remember the students who were lost at Oxford High School or at Michigan State.
9: The state's chief medical officer, along with the Kalamazoo Public Schools superintendent and Kalamazoo County Sheriff, were present for the event. Whitmer arrived after visiting a picket line in Three Rivers, where American Axle workers are on strike. I'm Anna Speidel.
0: Cleanup crews will be out scouring Lansing area waterways, riverside parks, and trails this weekend to help Michigan waterways stewards collect trash and debris. Organization founder and world record-setting long-distance kayaker Michael Stout says the community rallied behind his frustration back in 2022. That effort has led to an incredible 250,000 pounds of litter and trash collected across 20 communities.
11: Saturday, we expect to declare our capital city rivers and creeks and riverside parks as clean and cleared for the first time.
0: All supplies will be provided. Volunteers are asked to meet at the entrance of Potter Park Zoo at 10 a.m. Estimates of how much money a new wholesale tax on marijuana would deliver to Michigan appear to be going up in smoke. Quinn Kleinfelter has more.
12: When Michigan's legislature approved the 24% tax on marijuana, which took effect January 1st, the House Fiscal Agency projected it would bring in roughly $420 million a year. But the Michigan Treasury Department reports the state is set to make far less than that. The tax delivered just $34 million in the first quarter. State lawmakers sold the idea as a way to help fund road repairs. Members of Michigan's cannabis industry countered that their business is already subject to sales and excise taxes. They argued that adding the new tax on top of that would drive customers to buy marijuana on the black market. State regulators say there is not enough data yet to draw any concrete conclusions. I'm Quinn Kleinfelter.
0: The risk of wildfires across northern Michigan is extremely high after several days without rain. That's according to the Michigan Department of Natural Resources. There have been 162 wildfires in the state so far this year, which is on pace for Michigan's yearly average. State environment officials say debris from last year's ice storm could be massive fuel for fires. This is WKAR.
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0: Chance of showers and thunderstorms in the capital region today, with showers likely and a possible thunderstorm this afternoon and a high near 85.
2: It's Morning Edition from NPR News. I'm Michelle Martin.
3: And I'm Steve Inskeep. The congressional Republicans who challenged the president's agenda this week broke with a tradition.
2: Most Republican lawmakers said little about military intervention in Venezuela and Iran, troops in American cities, sweeping immigration crackdowns, the dismantling of agencies, and the consolidation of power in the executive office. Now, there are small signs of pushback against a president who's been the dominant force in the Republican Party for a decade.
3: NPR's Franco Ordonez is covering this. Franco, good morning.
14: Good morning, Steve.
3: I want to emphasize small signs of pushback, but what's happening?
14: Yeah, a few examples. I mean, from the last couple of days where Trump may have pushed the envelope a little bit too far. I mean, one was when Trump tapped a housing agency official, Bill Pulte, who has no experience in intelligence, being tapped to be the acting director of national intelligence, a position charged with coordinating more than a dozen intelligence agencies. I mean, Pulte is better known for going after Trump's political enemies. I mean, one senator, Tom Tillis of North Carolina, called him an incendiary attack dog on CNBC. Trump also announced that he'd like to nominate his former personal attorney, Todd Blanche, as attorney general. It was Blanche who championed that very unpopular anti-weaponization fund. I mean, critics called it a slush fund for Trump supporters who felt victimized by the government. including those convicted of January 6th crimes, on top of several Republicans who balked at the fund in the Senate. I mean, just one more example, Steve. In the House, four Republicans joined with Democrats to rebuke Trump over the war in Iran.
15: Yeah, and that's a rare one where enough Republicans actually voted for something that would pass. Why are some Republicans finding their voices?
14: Well, I mean, it comes down to politics and a bit of the calendar. I mean, Trump was obviously never really a consensus builder. He always led through fear of retribution. And his ability to kind of unify these swaths of the Republican Party, as well as bring into the fold new voters, was the reason he won in 2016 and 2024. But we're in a different period right now, even from just 2 years ago. Much of that is due to the war in Iran that Trump initiated. And polls show Americans, including some Republicans, are souring on the president's leadership, particularly the economy. I mean, gas prices, as we've reported, have risen to more than $4 a gallon, and that's making everything more expensive.
15: Just as the midterms are coming.
14: Yeah, exactly. I mean, all this plays into the midterms. I was talking with John McHenry, a veteran Republican strategist. He told me it's normal to accept a little distance from the president at this point after the primaries.
16: Part of what's going on, though, is that we are largely through the primaries, where the president can do the most damage to people who cross him within his own party, and moving on to the general, where I think some people either feel a little bit more vulnerable or feel like they need to, you know, in a year that doesn't look great for Republicans right now, want to establish their own record.
15: Is the president a lame duck then?
14: Well, I mean, I think that's a little bit early to say. I mean, he's come back so many times before, after the 2020 election, after the January 6th riots. And frankly, Steve, a lot could change in the next few months, especially if the war in Iran ends and gas prices go down. I mean, Trump could be looking better politically if the economy improves.
15: NPR's Franco Ordonez, thanks so much.
14: Thank you, Steve.
17: Let's bring in somebody who is watching what voters think of the president's agenda. Jim Hobart is a Republican pollster and partner at Public Opinion Strategies. He's worked on many GOP gubernatorial and Senate campaigns. And let me mention for this interview, he's not doing work for the White House, and he was nice enough to stop by our studios in Washington, D.C. Jim Hobart, good morning. Thanks for coming.
18: Good morning. Great to be here.
17: So we've watched the president slip in some prominent polls. For example, The Economist tracks polls by tracks polling by YouGov and says Trump hit a new low this week, a net approval rating of minus 25. So why do you think voters are souring on him? So that's the first question. And of course, I need you to tell us which voters, because as we just heard, the president's been very persuasive in Republican primaries for the most part. Republican voters have followed his lead on some of those things. So why are voters souring on him, and which voters are we talking about?
18: I think you are seeing some slippage, and it's largely due to the war in Iran, especially how that is playing further into cost concerns that voters have, right? I always say that gas prices are the one price that everyone sees essentially on a billboard. So voters are very aware of gas prices. But to your other point, I think it's important to note that the president remains incredibly popular with the majority of Republican voters, especially the types of voters who vote in Republican primaries.
17: Okay, but so now primaries are for the most part over. So now we're moving into the general, okay? Franco mentioned several Senate Republicans who say they oppose the administration's anti-weaponization fund, like Susan Collins of Maine, Dan Sullivan of Alaska. But so now that these folks are, for the most part, past their primaries, are they more likely to sort of be more outspoken, people who are in close races, for example?
18: Well, I think that's going to ultimately work to their advantage, right? Looking at the vote last night, when you're running, especially in a state like Maine, like Susan Collins, but Dan Sullivan's going to have a tough race. There's some other senators. It's really nice to be able to take a vote that says, hey, no, I stood up to the president, right, to show some independence from the president.
17: But are they taking these votes knowing that they're going to lose? Is it mainly symbolic? Or does this signal some real disagreement?
18: I think it's both things, right? Like, look, these are smart senators. I think Susan Collins just cast her 10,000th vote. Like, she knows how to count votes, right? But she recognizes that, hey, maybe this isn't where she is personally politically too. But there's also probably some campaign calculus to it as well.
17: So some Republican senators have balked at President Trump's decision-making on appointments. The president said he tried to promote his former private attorney, Todd Blanche, from acting attorney general to attorney general. He brought in mortgage chief Bill Pulte as acting director of national intelligence. Now, on Thursday, the president said he won't actually nominate Pulte for the permanent intel job. You know, what's the takeaway here? Is it that it might be hard to get somebody like Pulte confirmed, or are the senators trying to send a bigger message?
18: I think it's both. I think you have some senators who have a little more freedom because they've lost their primaries or because they're retiring, and so they're a little more willing to push back against the president. And then also, I think that it is, again, they can count votes just as well, right? They know they're going to lose a handful of Republican votes. They're going to lose all the Democratic votes. So it's helpful to not force the president to put someone to a vote that that's not going to win.
17: Now, I'm curious of what you think is breaking through with voters. I mean, as you know, people have pointed out, a lot of people understand this, people get their information from different places, right? A lot of the news outlets that are preferred by Republican primary voters or conservative voters or the president's base, they don't really report on the things that some of the other news outlets do, at least not to the same degree. The president's undertaken a host of projects that he says are going to beautify the nation's capital, the gold embellishments in the White House, plans for this arch, yesterday announcing a pedestrian bridge to connect the Lincoln Memorial to the Potomac River. We can play a clip of that.
19: It's called the Promenade. It'll be the Promenade. They want to call it the Trump Promenade, but I don't know if I want to do that. But it's going to be beautiful. It's a beautiful project.
17: Do voters, including those who voted for Trump in the past, do they embrace these priorities? Do they notice things like this? Or does it seem a little out of touch with the things that you pointed out that people care about, like gas prices and food prices?
18: I think it's... there's some voters who are going to be supportive of what the president is doing no matter what, especially given the way he talks about it, beautifying Washington, D.C., cleaning up their city. They're going to be like, yeah, you know, this is what the president should have been doing and only Trump could have gotten it done. Then there's going to be other voters more in the middle, certainly Democratic voters who say, hey, why is he prioritizing this when he can be prioritizing other things? So again, like so much, the base is always going to be with him. Swing voters, at least right now, a little bit more of a challenge.
17: Who's the bigger group, though?
18: His base is essentially about 40%, so it's of the country. So it's certainly a larger group. But in a midterm election, it's the swing voters who are going to decide whether it's a good night for Republicans or a bad night.
17: So for 20 seconds here, do Republican voters on the whole, or do people like yourself who advise candidates who are running in this environment, would you like the president to be changing his message to get away from these sort of personal preoccupations into other things, or does it really matter?
18: I think midterm elections are always hard for the party that controls the White House. So could the president be talking about some things differently? Sure, but there's only so much you can do.
17: That's Jim Hobart. He's a partner at Public Opinion Strategies. Thank you so much.
18: Sure. Thank you.
15: Albania is heading into a fifth day of protests over a planned luxury resort. President Trump's daughter Ivanka and son-in-law Jared Kushner are involved with this development. Megan Williams reports.
20: They're calling it the Flamingo Revolution. Plastic replicas of the pink birds bobbed above the crowds in Tirana, Albania this week as thousands protested a resort deal they say has moved ahead with little transparency. Some held signs reading, Ivanka, keep your hands away from Narta. The estimated $1.6 billion project would cover a former military island and a pristine stretch of coastline near the Hoza Narta wetlands, home to endangered birds, Mediterranean monk seals, and other wildlife. It's linked to Jared Kushner and Ivanka Trump, who recently said on a podcast they, quote, have 5 miles of beachfront. A spokesperson says the site is being developed by Cezanne Real Estate Company and that investors connected to Kushner's affinity partners are involved in their personal capacity. Developers say they will move ahead responsibly, but Jamal Jeri, with an Albanian NGO that monitors the wetlands, says there has been no consultation. He says the area was cordoned off with barbed wire fencing with no warning and private security brought in.
21: We saw these machines going on the field. Every day they were putting concrete, gravel, and we immediately started to ask for the construction permit and other documentation, but none of the institutions gave us nothing.
20: Prime Minister Edi Rama says Albania, one of Europe's poorest countries, must stay open to investors as it pushes to join the European Union by 2030. There is no chance that this investment will stop as long as I'm here, he said this week. Many Albanians want jobs tourism can bring. But anti-corruption prosecutors are now looking into questionable legal changes the government made to the status of protected areas. And protesters say they'll keep taking to the streets. For NPR News, I'm Megan Williams.
15: This is NPR News.
0: Good morning. You're listening to Morning Edition on WKAR. I'm Mallory Begay. A news update from NPR and WKAR is coming up in about 10 minutes. U.S. Congressman Tom Barrett from Charlotte is one of the four Republican representatives who voted to limit Trump's military authority in Iran this week. He's now facing backlash from members of the Republican Party and from Trump himself. WKAR's Clara Linkenhall tells us what Barrett has to say.
1: Some Republicans are unhappy with Barrett's decision and are taking to social media to express their disapproval. Sandy Miller, a constituent, writes on X, "Shame on Barrett for voting for a War Powers Act when we are at war, thus hindering the president's ability to negotiate. Primary him out." Barrett told Scripps News that he is not worried about backlash.
5: "I vote my conscience for what I think is right, and I'm willing to accept that."
1: Barrett released a statement to WKAR News where he stood by his decision and said he believes the president's authority in Iran has expired. President Trump slammed Barrett and the other three Republican representatives on social media, calling them grandstanders and that they should be ashamed of themselves. I'm Clara Linkenhall.
0: A photograph, a letter, a piece of clothing passed down for generations. These family keepsakes tell the story of Michigan. WKAR, the Michigan History Center, and America 250 Michigan invite you to submit your heirloom and the story behind it for our Michigan family history. 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In Lansing and in Jackson, it's currently 66 degrees.
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17: And I'm Michelle Martin. Good morning. Many Americans are feeling the pinch of inflation and high housing costs. But in the Florida Keys, one of the nation's unique coastal areas, service workers are finding it especially hard to make ends meet and pay their rent. David Ovalle has this report.
23: Reagan Bush Rodriguez works 40 hours a week at a Cuban restaurant in Key Largo, Florida. It's the first town in the island chain south of Miami that stretches more than 100 miles between the Gulf and the Atlantic. Today, he's making coffee for a tourist from South Carolina.
24: Hey, boss, Miami, anything else?
25: Perfect.
24: You have a good one?
25: Good. Thank you very much.
24: Thank you.
23: Workers like Rodriguez are vital here. They serve tourists from around the world who come to boat, snorkel, fish, and sunbathe. Rodriguez is 25 and loves working in the Keys. He attends community college here, but he can't actually live here.
24: In a perfect world, yeah. But yeah, the view's amazing, the water's nice, but it's a little too expensive.
23: Rodriguez commutes from the southern end of Miami, where he lives in a small $800 a month efficiency apartment. He drives 45 minutes to work and earns $11 an hour.
24: I'm spending about $45 every 2 days, every other day on just gas. So it's like, it's brutal.
23: Florida used to be one of the more affordable states to live in, but in recent years, it has not escaped soaring rents and home prices, says Sam Staley, an economist at Florida State University.
26: Trends in Florida are going the wrong way. Actually, in most of the counties in Florida, we're finding that housing markets are tighter and housing prices are going up.
23: Affordable housing has been a problem here in Monroe County for a long time because of the island's unique geography. There's little land to develop, construction costs more. Officials are mindful of preserving the pristine natural environment that attracts visitors. Last year, the county tried a novel approach to make a small dent in the lack of housing for workers.
4: Thanks so much for coming down to the beautiful South Cliff Estate. We're right
23: That's Monroe County Commissioner Holly Rashai. She's giving a tour of South Cliff Estates, a complex of one-bedroom apartments reserved for service and hospitality workers. The county bought it for $7.5 million.
4: As you can see, you know, got a full living room, can have a little dinette area, full kitchen, bathroom. Again, everything is brand new.
23: But there's one problem. The county can't find renters. When officials listed the units last August, rent was priced at nearly $3,000 a month.
4: That just did not sit well with me. That didn't sit well with the rest of my commissioners. And I don't think it sat very well with our community because we didn't get any takers.
23: The county dropped the price to a little under $2,000 a month. That's average rent for a one-bedroom apartment in the Keys. There's been a couple applicants, but still, no one lives here. A few miles up the road, Rodriguez said he hadn't heard of South Cliff Estates. He says even at the reduced price, it's not practical as he finishes school to one day become a police officer.
24: Everything's too expensive, especially the Keys. So because of that, I plan to move north in the future.
23: Rodriguez isn't sure how far north he'll go. He says he could move to another state altogether. For NPR News, I'm David Ovalle in Key Largo.
15: It's Friday, which is when we hear from StoryCorps. In the 1980s, Brad Jackna worked as a carpenter in Florida alongside his friend Kip.
6: We were the bad guy biker type. You know, the tattoos, the long hair, the earrings. Everybody always thought we were tough.
15: While they were building a house one day, they saw a toddler, Tom Copeland, fall into a nearby pond. More than 30 years later, Jackna reunited with Copeland at StoryCorps.
6: I looked out the window and saw you out playing by the water. I didn't like it, but went back to work. Happened to look out the window again, and I didn't see you. And then all of a sudden, I saw a little glimmer in the water, you know, a little splashing movement. And I turned and looked at Kip, and I said, the kid's in the water. We were on the second floor, and the stairs weren't in yet. So we just jumped off and ran, and Kip dives in. I went around, and I remember I grabbed you and picked you up, and you were limp. You were not breathing.
7: I must have been under the water for a scary amount of time.
6: It seemed like a long time, but it only could have been seconds. And I was slapping you on the back, and you started coughing, and I heard you catch that first breath of air.
7: It's pretty clear to me that without you and Kip being there working on that house that day, I wouldn't be sitting here right now. Did you and Kip talk a lot about that day as the years went on?
6: He had the newspaper's article in his shop on the wall, and it was in a frame. And we'd talk about it once in a while. You know, well, I wonder what happened to him. You know, I wonder what he's doing. So I happened to look up your name, and sure as all heck, you came up, and I see a grown young man, and damn, maybe I did have something to do with something good. So that's when I messaged you.
7: Of course, I hadn't known anything about you up to that point. So it was really exciting to hear from you. Can you tell me a little bit about your friend Kip? I never had the opportunity to meet him, and sadly I won't.
6: He's been gone 2 years. I loved him like a brother. He was one hell of a loving father, and he had a raspy voice, you know, and he talked loud. There was no whisper in that man. So if he had a secret, he had to leave the building, not the room.
7: What do you think Kip might say if he had a chance to meet me?
6: I know he'd give you a hug and say he's happy. I'm just glad that you're alive and breathing, and Kip and I both had a small part in it. I have not been the nicest person that people would want to meet. I'm a big mouth, but it makes me feel good inside for something that didn't take 5 minutes, but it's lasted a lifetime.
15: Wow. Brad Jackna on reuniting with Tom Copeland, the boy he saved from drowning more than 30 years ago. Their StoryCorps conversation is archived at the Library of Congress.
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1: Good morning. You're listening to Morning Edition on WKAR. I'm Mallory Begay. Later on the program, Wait, Wait, Don't Tell Me welcomes its newest scorekeeper this weekend. Alzo Slade succeeds Bill Curtis. That's coming up in 15 minutes. Rain showers likely with a possible thunderstorm this afternoon with a high near 85 today. Chance of showers and thunderstorms later this evening and into tonight with overnight lows around 65.
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3: Live from NPR News in Washington, I'm Dave Mattingly. The Senate has agreed to fund federal immigration enforcement for the next 3 years through the end of President Trump's second term. The vote was 52-47, with one Republican voting with Democrats. The $70 billion package funds U.S. Immigration and Customs Enforcement as well as the Border Patrol. It now heads to the House. Hezbollah is rejecting a renewed ceasefire announced this week by the Israeli and Lebanese governments. The militant group wants Israel to withdraw its forces, as NPR's Jane Araf reports.
4: The leader of the Iran-backed group, which was not part of the talks, said in a statement that negotiations between Lebanon and Israel were, quote, absurd, humiliating, and insulting. The two countries agreed Wednesday in Washington to a ceasefire that stipulated that Hezbollah, but not Israel, stop attacks. The agreement also called for a demilitarized zone in parts of southern Lebanon, now occupied by Israeli forces. Hezbollah leader Naim Qassem said the demand for its fighters to leave southern Lebanon while under attack would mean, quote, surrender, defeat, and achieving the enemy's goals. Jane Araf, NPR News, Beirut.
3: Iran has cited Israeli military operations in southern Lebanon as a factor in efforts to extend its ceasefire with the U.S. This is NPR News from Washington.
1: For WKAR News, I'm Mallory Begay. Michigan is less than a month away from the July 1st deadline set in state law to have a budget for the coming fiscal year wrapped up. The purpose is to have a budget in place well in advance of the start of the state's fiscal year in October, but K-12 school districts, local governments, community colleges, and public universities are already feeling the pressure. Peter Spadafor is with the Michigan Association of School Administrators. He says that's because they have to make staffing and academic decisions for their budget years that begin on July 1st.
5: We're into June now. The state knows how much revenue there is to spend, and we should be focusing on getting that budget done. We were hopeful that they would buckle down and get the budgets done. We have not seen that be the case yet.
1: Republican House Speaker Matt Hall says he's also rolling a property tax overhaul into the budget discussions. Democrats say it's possible to meet the deadline if the key players remain focused. The legislature missed the deadline last year. Ford Motor Company sold around 825,000 vehicles in the month of May. As Alex McLennan reports, that represents a year-over-year drop for the automaker in the U.S.
6: Electric vehicles were the category that declined the most for Ford, falling more than 40% over May of 2025. Year-to-date, the Dearborn automaker has seen sales fall by around 12%, with the discontinuation of the Ford Escape SUV and aluminum supply chain issues threatening the company's pickups. Analysts say Ford could have a hard time catching up on sales by the end of the year. Despite that, Ford did raise its financial projections last month. The automaker thinks it can still make at least $8.5 billion this year. I'm Alex McLennan.
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7: Def Cab for Cutie's Ben Gibbard worked on the band's latest project while going through a divorce. Why he says that doesn't mean it's a breakup album. 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
8: It's Morning Edition from NPR News. I'm Michelle Martin.
9: And I'm Steve Inskeep. John Bolton agreed to plead guilty.
8: Bolton once served as President Trump's national security advisor. He later became a tough critic of the president's. His plea for mishandling classified information would resolve the criminal case the Justice Department brought against Bolton last year.
9: NPR Justice correspondent Ryan Lucas has the unclassified version of this story. He's in our studio, Studio 31. Ryan, thanks for coming by.
10: Good morning, Steve.
9: What were the charges against Bolton?
10: So look, Bolton was indicted in October on 18 criminal counts for retention and transmission of national defense information. And the allegations in the indictment date to his time as national security advisor, as you said, in Trump's first term. Now, prosecutors say that Bolton regularly took handwritten notes about what he was doing on a daily basis as national security advisor. So things that he was hearing in meetings with U.S. intelligence officials, military officials, or in talks with foreign leaders. And then he would send that very sensitive information, some of it highly classified, to two family members, either in text messages or in email. And I will also say that FBI agents discovered digital or printed copies of some of that at his home.
9: Okay, so lots of evidence to back up the allegations. What is the agreement then?
10: So first off, it's important to say that this is a tentative plea deal. It would still have to be signed off on by a judge. But a person familiar with the matter tells me that under the plea deal, Bolton would plead guilty to a single count of retaining classified information. He would also face a fine of a little more than $2 million. And he could face anywhere from zero prison time to up to 5 years in prison. But that is much, much less than if he had taken this case to trial and been found guilty. Now, a judge, as I said, has to still approve any plea deal. And ultimately, it's the judge who's going to decide on Bolton's sentence. Now, I reached out to the Justice Department. It declined to comment, other than referring me to a court notice scheduling a rearrangement for Bolton at the end of the month. And that is something that often signals that a plea deal has been agreed to.
9: People will remember the backstory here. The FBI searched President Trump's residence when he was out of office a few years ago. He was found to be keeping classified information on a stage, in a bathroom. The case against him was thrown out by a judge that he appointed. Now, is there some irony that Trump's Justice Department, that he closely controls, would pursue Bolton over classified information?
10: Well, look, Bolton has said that he thinks that he is being targeted for political reasons, for being a very outspoken critic of President Trump. Mm-hmm. That is Bolton's view. But look, former prosecutors, former senior intelligence officials who I have spoken with think that this case against Bolton has real legal merit. The investigation, it's important to say, began under the Biden administration. It continued under Trump. The indictment is 26 pages long. It has detailed allegations in it. And it's important to say that the process that led to Bolton's indictment was normal. And that is very different from, say, the first prosecution of former FBI Director James Comey or New York State Attorney General Letitia James. Remember, they were indicted last year after Trump publicly called on the Justice Department to go after them.
9: Right.
10: Career prosecutors thought those cases were weak. They were overruled. And

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1: Flavor and be done with it.
2: Norm Hess is the executive director of the Michigan Association for Local Public Health.
1: That's not really the way we want parents to make decisions on this issue.
2: So in 2014, health officials created a new rule for parents wanting a waiver for religious or personal reasons. The parents first had to attend a vaccine education session at the local health department in person.
3: Essentially, listen to an educational session and then sign a waiver that goes into their record.
2: Dr. Juan Marquez is a local county medical director in the Ann Arbor area. Initially, this new process worked. Fewer parents were getting these waivers. But some parents felt like these education sessions were insulting. Jennifer Wartz is a Republican state representative. At a vaccine choice rally last year, she talked about her experience as a mom attending an education session.
4: It was very demeaning. I had a very negative experience there, simply because we made the choices that we felt were best for each one of our children.
2: Then when the pandemic hit, the anger and animosity around lockdowns and mandates really spilled into these sessions. Marquez, the county medical director, says they became unsafe for staff.
3: You can imagine to come through a session, sit through, have somebody yell at you or, you know, just say not nice things to your face and just kind of sit through hours of that. It's demoralizing.
2: Last fall, at a high school north of Detroit, a dad refused to get the waiver for his kids. The school said, look, to keep them legally enrolled here, we need that waiver. This led to a series of confrontations, and the principal called the police. The sheriff's deputy even drove to the dad's house. Here's the deputy, Kevin Smith, during a follow-up call with the dad, as recorded on his body cam.
5: You got to go through the health department and do their stupid 10-minute course and sign your stupid waiver to have your kids enrolled.
2: This year, health officials in that county, St. Clair County, decided to just flat out drop this requirement. It's now the first county to make vaccine waivers available entirely online. Dr. Remington Nevin is the medical director.
6: Parents who have felt coerced, parents who have felt pressured into getting vaccines, they are going to experience a new era of vaccine choice in St. Clair County.
2: And state health officials are not fighting the change. In fact, the state has helped more than 30 counties switch to online education sessions. Here's a clip from the online session the state helped develop.
7: For diseases that spread easily, a few unvaccinated people can start an outbreak.
2: After that, parents still have to go to their local health department, but only to get the waiver signed. The goal now is to try to meet people where they are, offer information, and don't burn bridges. But the growing number of people opting out of vaccines worries Dr. Natasha Bagdasarian, the state's chief medical executive, especially given recent measles outbreaks in Michigan.
8: When one of these measles cases ends up in a low immunization community, that's when the ember really has a chance to expand and become a wildfire.
2: She says in some Michigan schools now, as many as 70% of students are not fully vaccinated. In Ann Arbor, Michigan, I'm Kate Wells.
9: Kate Wells is with our partner, KFF Health News. 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
10: It's June 5th, and this is your Michigan Minute. We're on this day in 1914, Ellie Peterson was born. She was the first woman in Michigan to chair a major political party. In 1964, at the urging of then-Governor George Romney, she ran for Michigan's seat in the U.S. Senate, but lost. However, the following year, Peterson became the first woman to serve as chair for the Michigan Republican Party. When Peterson retired in 1970 as an assistant chairman of the Republican National Committee, David Broder of the Washington Post wrote that her abilities would have earned her the national chairmanship were it not for the unwritten sex barrier that both parties had erected around the job. During the 1970s, though, unhappy with her party's pushback against the Equal Rights Amendment and feminism, she became an independent. For her efforts in breaking the glass ceiling in Michigan, in 1984, Ellie Peterson was inducted into the Michigan Women's Hall of Fame. And that is your Michigan Minute.

0: Good morning. You're listening to Morning Edition on WKAR. I'm Mallory Begay. Chance of showers and thunderstorms before 4 this afternoon, with showers likely and a possible thunderstorm after. Then a chance of showers and thunderstorms later this evening, with increasing clouds and a high near 85 today. Tonight, showers and thunderstorms with overnight lows around 65. 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
2: Good morning, I'm Steve Inskeep. Officials in Australia seized $150,000 worth of contraband. The illegal goods were cockroaches.
3: Ew.
2: Yeah, they're cheap feed for lizards, and somebody was breeding them. They're also an invasive species, you don't say. And on those grounds, police seized the roaches. The haul amounted to 100,000 roaches, some as big as your palm. It's Morning Edition.
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2: 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I'm Steve Inskeep.
5: I'm Michelle Martin.
6: And I'm A. Martinez. The NPR News Quiz, Wait, Wait, Don't Tell Me, is entering a new era.
7: I'm legendary anchorman Bill Curtis.
6: The show's beloved scorekeeper of 12 years, Bill Curtis, retired after taping his final episode last month. Here's host Peter Sagal saying his goodbyes.
8: And he has said the most ridiculous things in that most serious of voices.
6: And while there's no replacement for Bill Curtis, he will have a successor.
9: I'm the man they bring in when Bill Curtis gets busted for claiming Peter as a dependent. I'm Alzo Slade, and here's your host.
6: That is comedian and former philosophy professor Alzo Slade. He's a familiar voice on Wait, Wait, having appeared on the show many times. And this weekend, he officially becomes America's favorite judge. First off, congratulations. My goodness, I talked to Bill a little while ago. Now I'm talking to you. It feels like I'm like a boy entering puberty with your two voices that I have to contend with.
10: Well, there's no comparison to Bill's velvety, buttery voice. You know, I'm just going to have to, you know, step in and do my own thing. You know, it's funny because people are like, Alzo, do you sing? I'm saying, no, I'm the guy on the R&B album that just talks.
6: Yeah. Every R&B album needs that, though. Now, you know, I used to be in sports, so I used to, like, deal with a lot of sportscasters, especially sportscasters that have been with one team for, like, decades, you know?
10: Right.
6: I'm always fascinated by the person that has to replace that beloved, long-time broadcaster, because as much as people are going to be excited about you, there's going to be some people that are like, well, he's not Bill Curtis.
10: I feel like I've been called up from the minors to replace a Hall of Famer. You know what I'm saying? And I'll tell you a story I told Peter the other day. Let's say 10 times I've subbed in for Bill Curtis, and at least 7 out of those 10 times people will come up to me and say, we were really hoping to see Bill, but you did a great job. No, but it's all jokes aside, Bill said something special to me. He's like, Alzo, you could bring things to this role that I wasn't able to, and we'll figure out what those things will be.
6: Have you figured out what some of those things are?
10: Well, there's a considerable amount of difference between Bill and I. and since it's radio, people won't be able to tell, I don't think. Well, you know, it's an NPR crowd. They don't hear color anyway. So
6: Now, the main job of the scorekeeper, of course, is to keep score. Panelists are quizzed on events in the news, and at the end of the show, the scorekeeper announces how well they've done. So you also have a particular approach to this aspect of the job, so let's have a listen to that.
8: Also, did Dulce do well enough to win?
9: No, not really.
8: No. Alzo, did Luke do well enough to win?
9: Absolutely not.
8: Uh-huh. Alzo, did Adam Burke do well enough to win?
9: Nope. He did pretty bad, actually.
6: You see, some might say, Alzo, that that is mean. I say that's just tough love.
10: Yeah, that's tough love. And I think it's important to let them know that there's always room for improvement.
6: Oh, yeah, of course. I mean, so you're right next time. Yeah.
10: Exactly.
6: So, also, I'm going to give you one last question here. Did I do enough to keep my job? You're the scorekeeper. You tell me.
10: Absolutely not.
6: Well,
10: hey, there's always room for improvement.
6: Thank you. Also, Slade is a new judge and scorekeeper for Wait, Wait, Don't Tell Me from NPR and WBEZ in Chicago. He makes his debut this weekend. Also, thank you very much.
10: Thanks for having me. Your class act. Appreciate it.
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0: Good morning. You're listening to Morning Edition on WKAR. I'm Mallory Begay. A paper by a pair of professors at a medical school in Kalamazoo has stirred controversy on social media and drawn the attention of fact-checking website Snopes. Michael Simons has more.
11: The paper explores the potential benefits of intentionally spreading a tick-borne illness called alpha-gal syndrome, which makes people allergic to red meat. One popular post on X last month criticized the piece by WMed faculty and hinted at a conspiracy to spread AGS. A Snopes article describes the paper as strictly a philosophical exercise, one that describes technology for spreading AGS that does not exist. Snopes attributes a decades-long increase in AGS cases to climate change, among other factors. I'm Michael Simons.
0: Heirlooms hold the memories of our families passed down through generations, and they help tell the stories that make up the rich history of Michigan. 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Your family story is Michigan history. Rain showers likely with a possible thunderstorm later this afternoon, then a chance of showers and thunderstorms with a high near 85 today. This is WKAR.
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14: From Marketplace, I'm Nancy Marshall-Genzer in Washington. A week from today, if nothing changes, SpaceX will go public in what's expected to be the biggest IPO ever. Anthropic has also filed for an IPO. OpenAI is moving in that direction, too. With all the hype around these companies, should retail investors, that is, regular people, get in on these IPOs or not? Marketplace's Samantha Fields reports.
15: When Apple went public in 1980, shares were $22. If you'd bought $1,000 worth back then and held it, you would have about $3 million today. Kathleen Hanley at Lehigh University says buying and holding is generally a good investing strategy. But with these big hyped IPOs,
16: I think many investors think, oh, I'm going to, you know, make a huge profit off this and sell it right away.
15: And she says that often doesn't work out for regular people, most of whom can only buy stock on the secondary market once the price has already shot up.
16: For the most part, one should not expect short-run profits right after trading. We know that many of these firms underperform,
15: meaning their share price declines after they go public. Jay Ritter directs the IPO initiative at the University of Florida. He says for all the Apples, Amazons, and Nvidias of the world,
17: there have also, over the years, been hundreds of other highly touted tech companies that now you never have heard of because they haven't lived up to all of the potential.
15: As for SpaceX, Anthropic, and OpenAI,
17: these are great companies. A great company doesn't automatically mean it's a great investment.
15: When the initial valuation and stock price is so high, Ritter says it can take a long time to pay off. Take Apple.
17: It jumped on the first day of trading about 30%.
15: And then he says it largely underperformed for the next two decades. I'm Samantha Fields for Marketplace.
14: Anthropic is urging the biggest AI developers to agree ahead of time on how to respond if AI systems learn how to improve themselves quickly. Anthropic wants to create a plan for a coordinated slowdown or pause in development. Marketplace's Nova Safo has more.
11: Anthropic touted the growing capabilities of its own artificial intelligence while announcing that its research arm, the Anthropic Institute, is studying ways to slow down AI development in case of a need for a global coordinated response. The startup warned of full recursive self-improvement. In plain language, AI autonomously building its own next version. That is currently not possible, Anthropic said, and it's not inevitable AI will ever reach that capability. But it's urging so-called frontier labs to agree to a coordinated response, adding that a unilateral pause by one company alone would have limited impact. In February, Anthropic loosened its own safety standards around when to deploy new AI versions, saying it risked getting left behind by competitors. I'm Nova Safo for Marketplace.
14: Let's do the numbers. The Dow, S&P, and NASDAQ futures are mixed in the 1 to 8/10% range, with the Dow future up 72 points. The 10-year Treasury yield is up at 4.48%. 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If the tag on your shirt says Made in Italy, there's a good chance it comes from a small city of just under 200,000 people near Florence. Prato, Italy is where thousands of companies produce clothes and accessories for brands from fast fashion to luxury goods. Brands like Gucci, Zara, and Fendi. Many of the workers making these things are immigrants working long hours with few or no benefits. Alisa Roth reports on how some of those workers are organizing to fight for better conditions.
5: The tents sit in the hot sun on a side street in the industrial area of Prato. Inside them, there are jumbled mattresses, blankets, and sleeping bags. Francesca Ciuffi is an organizer with the union suit Cobas.
18: Basically, we place ourselves in front of the factories and we stay there 24/7 and we block the production until we get a result.
5: They're camped out in front of a factory that presses and packages finished clothes. Its metal doors closed and locked, shut down by the strike. In 2024, companies in Prato exported more than $2 billion worth of textiles and clothing all over the world. But factories like this one don't produce a whole shirt or a pair of pants. The industry here has been broken down into small components that are subcontracted and sub-subcontracted out. So one company might sew the front of the shirt to the back, another sews on the sleeves. All that subcontracting means the brands may not know how workers down the chain are treated.
19: You have 100 components, and each factory only make one component, so you need all of them to function properly.
5: Sheng Liu studies the global apparel industry at the University of Delaware. He says the fractured nature of the industry in Prato makes it nimble. Brands can respond to customer demand quickly.
19: But at the same time, if even one of them cannot produce the products on time, the entire supply chain can be disrupted.
5: Sitting in front of the factory, I met Abdulrahman. He's an immigrant from Pakistan who works for another company, sewing on buttons and putting tags on clothes. Until that company unionized last year, he was working 12 hours a day, 7 days a week.
20: If you are sick, there is no sick leave exists.
5: Like Rahman, most of the factory workers in Prato are immigrants from outside Europe, which makes them vulnerable to exploitation. The strikes are working, slowly. But Francesca Ciuffi, the organizer, says the union also wants to include the brands in the negotiations.
18: Those at the top of the supply chains are those who really have the power.
5: The power, she says, to guarantee fair working conditions here. In Prato, Italy, I'm Elisa Roth for Marketplace.
14: And in Washington, I'm Nancy Marshall-Genzer with the Marketplace Morning Report. 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
0: Good morning. You're listening to Morning Edition on WKAR. I'm Mallory Begay. Thanks for starting your morning with us and welcome to Friday. Chance of showers and thunderstorms before 4 this afternoon, with showers likely and a possible thunderstorm after. Increasing clouds with a high near 85, and tonight showers and thunderstorms before 3 a.m. with overnight lows around 65. 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
2: Good morning. It took senators more than 18 hours of voting to pass a Republican bill funding immigration enforcement. Amendments to block President Trump's $1.8 billion lawfare fund failed. It's Morning Edition from NPR News. Many companies in the United States have collected and shared employee data with the federal government. I'm Steve Inskeep.
21: And I'm Michelle Martin. Its goal is to prevent worker discrimination, but now the Trump administration wants to put an end to it. Also, the return of a flesh-eating screwworm has Texas cattle farmers worried, and a new HBO documentary tells the story of legendary R&B band Earth, Wind & Fire. A. Martinez spoke to three band members. It is Friday, June 5th. On this day in 1975, Egypt reopened the Suez Canal to international shipping 8 years after it was closed due to the Six-Day War with Israel. News is next.
22: Live from NPR News in Washington, I'm Corva Coleman. The Senate has passed a bill that spends $70 billion to fund federal immigration enforcement efforts. Democrats put up numerous amendments that were all blocked by Republicans. One amendment blocked was a proposal to stop a nearly $2 billion Justice Department fund. It would pay people who claim they've been persecuted by the federal government. President Trump is facing some headwinds. His choice for acting director of national intelligence, Bill Pulte, is facing criticism for not having any experience in the field. Gas prices remain high because of the war. At the same time, many of Trump's candidates have won Republican primary elections this year. And Pierce Franco Ordonez says the president could still see growing support.
23: He's come back so many times before, after the 2020 election, after the January 6 riots. And frankly, a lot could change in the next few months, especially if the war in Iran ends and gas prices go down. I mean, Trump could be looking better politically if the economy improves.
22: NPR's Franco Ordonez reporting. President Trump says he is building a pedestrian bridge to connect the Lincoln Memorial to the Potomac River. It would be yet another on a list of building and renovation projects the president has undertaken around Washington, D.C. NPR's Danielle Kurtzleben has more.
15: Trump teased the latest plan from the Oval Office.
24: It's called the Promenade. It'll be the Promenade. They want to call it the Trump Promenade, but I don't know if I want to do that. But it's going to be beautiful. It's a beautiful project.
15: Interior Secretary Doug Burgum explained that the bridge would go over the roads that separate the Lincoln Memorial from the nearby river. Neither Trump nor Burgum said how much the project would cost or where the funding would come from. This year, Trump has also torn down the White House East Wing to build a ballroom that he has said will include a military complex underneath. He has also set in motion plans to build a massive arch across the river from the Lincoln Memorial. Danielle Kurtzleben, NPR News, The White House.
22: Kenya's president has defended his administration's decision to allow the U.S. to set up an Ebola quarantine facility in the East African nation. As Michael Koloki reports, deadly protests have erupted over this.
25: Speaking in South Africa, Kenya's President William Ruto described the decision by his government to allow the U.S. to set up the quarantine facility as, quote, the right thing. Last week, the White House had said that the U.S. was setting up a facility in Kenya where Americans who had been exposed to Ebola would be quarantined. A Kenyan court later temporarily suspended plans to set up the facility. Earlier this week, protests against the quarantine center were held in the Kenyan capital, Nairobi, and the town of Nanyuki, where two people were killed. Meanwhile, East Africa's Regional Economic Bloc, the EAC, said that mobile Ebola testing medical labs had been deployed to some member nations, including Uganda and the Democratic Republic of Congo, which have both declared an outbreak of the disease. For NPR News, I'm Michael Kaluk in Nairobi.
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0: For WKAR News, I'm Mallory Begay. Governor Gretchen Whitmer has signed an executive order on gun violence prevention. Anna Speidel reports.
4: Whitmer joined local Kalamazoo leaders to speak about the importance of gun violence prevention and sign an executive order that reestablishes the state's Gun Violence Prevention Task Force. The order also declared June Gun Violence Prevention Month.
6: And Michiganders are familiar with this pain, as are people in every state in this country. We remember the students who were lost at Oxford High School or at Michigan State.
4: The state's chief medical officer, along with the Kalamazoo Public Schools superintendent and Kalamazoo County Sheriff, were present for the event. Whitmer arrived after visiting a picket line in Three Rivers, where American Axle workers are on strike. I'm Anna Speidel.
0: Cleanup crews will be out scouring Lansing area waterways, riverside parks, and trails this weekend to help Michigan waterways stewards collect trash and debris. Organization founder and world record-setting long-distance kayaker Michael Stout says the community rallied behind his frustration back in 2022. That effort has led to an incredible 250,000 pounds of litter and trash collected across 20 communities.
7: Saturday, we expect to declare our capital city rivers and creeks and riverside parks as clean and clear for the first time.
0: All supplies will be provided. Volunteers are asked to meet at the entrance of Potter Park Zoo at 10 a.m. Estimates of how much money a new wholesale tax on marijuana would deliver to Michigan appear to be going up in smoke. Quinn Kleinfelter has more.
8: When Michigan's legislature approved the 24% tax on marijuana, which took effect January 1st, the House Fiscal Agency projected it would bring in roughly $420 million a year. But the Michigan Treasury Department reports the state is set to make far less than that. The tax delivered just $34 million in the first quarter. State lawmakers sold the idea as a way to help fund road repairs. Members of Michigan's cannabis industry countered that their business is already subject to sales and excise taxes. They argued that adding the new tax on top of that would drive customers to buy marijuana on the black market. State regulators say there is not enough data yet to draw any concrete conclusions. I'm Quinn Kleinfelter.
0: The risk of wildfires across northern Michigan is extremely high after several days without rain. That's according to the Michigan Department of Natural Resources. There have been 162 wildfires in the state so far this year, which is on pace for Michigan's yearly average. State environment officials say debris from last year's ice storm could be massive fuel for fires. This is WKAR.
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0: Sunny in the Capital Region this morning. In Lansing and in Jackson, it's currently 67 degrees.
21: It's Morning Edition from NPR News. I'm Michelle Martin.
2: And I'm Steve Inskeep. The Senate passed a bill overnight funding immigration enforcement, and it just took them 18 hours.
21: It was almost a party-line vote with just one Republican opposed. Lawmakers failed to approve amendments blocking President Trump's agreement with himself to establish a $1.8 billion fund. Democrats were outraged by the agreement. Many Republicans said they were, too, but most voted to block amendments that would displease the president. In a few minutes, we'll ask a former Republican national committee communications chief about these developments. But we're going to begin with the flurry of voting that continued into the early morning hours today.
2: NPR's congressional correspondent Barbara Sprunt has been up just about all night. Barbara, good morning.
10: Hey, good morning, Steve.
2: Okay, I want to talk about the amendments Michelle mentioned, but what is the underlying bill that just passed?
3: Right. So if we cast back to earlier this year, Senate Democrats blocked funding the Department of Homeland Security over concerns about the way it was conducting immigration enforcement, specifically after federal agents killed two protesters in Minneapolis. Eventually, at the end of April, after a long shutdown, Congress funded the department everything except immigration enforcement, and Republicans decided to use a budget tool called reconciliation in order to fund that, to fund ICE, to fund Border Patrol in a separate bill. And this is that bill. It would fund those agencies for 3 years.
2: 3 years for the rest of Trump's presidency. Congress wouldn't have to vote on it again. This is a thing the president really wanted, and Democrats took the opportunity to offer amendments to that. What happened?
3: That's right. Well, you know, it's interesting. I mean, in this Voterama scenario, both parties can offer amendments, get the other party on the record on various things. And the thing that was most interesting to me were these amendments where there was crossover support. You know, there was some Republican support for an amendment to restrict funding for President Trump's ballroom, another one of his big projects, for example. But the subject that came up again and again was the Trump administration's earlier proposal to create that nearly $2 billion settlement fund you were mentioning to pay out supporters who say they've been persecuted by the government. There was a proposal from Senate Minority Leader Chuck Schumer to prevent that creation altogether. It failed, but three Republicans, including senators in tough races in Ohio and Alaska, voted with Democrats. Another proposal would have redirected the money from that fund to fraud enforcement. That had more Republican support. And Republicans writ large voted against an amendment that would prohibit payouts from any weaponization fund to people convicted of assaulting law enforcement on January 6th. Eight Republicans did join Democrats in voting for it.
2: Okay, all those amendments failed. The bill did pass. Why did it get to be so difficult?
3: You know, in large part because of the White House. There was bipartisan pushback at that anti-weaponization fund. The acting attorney general said it's not going to move forward, which seemed to satisfy senators. But then the president told reporters he didn't actually know if it was scrapped or not. And he said that knowing that there are these Republican senators who are uncomfortable with the idea. So this moment for congressional Republicans is about passing this priority after all this time. But it's also a moment where there's this increasing tension and conflict with the White House. And I don't think that's stopping anytime soon.
2: Although it seems that the tension is resolved again and again with Republicans just obeying. I just want to note, Barbara, back on Monday, our own Eric McDaniel told us that as many as 30 Senate Republicans were ready to vote against Trump's fund. And then we get to actually voting, and one amendment had just three Republicans voting for it, leaving it shy of passing. There were other amendments that never had quite enough votes to pass. Are Republicans still trying very hard not to cross the president, even on this fund that they really didn't like?
3: You know, I think there's at least a handful of Republican senators this morning asking themselves that same question, Steve. You know, some of those GOP amendments that were crafted were made in a way to be as attractive as they could be to the full Republican conference. And as you said, we saw them fail to meet the threshold time and time again.
2: NPR's Barbara Sprunt, thanks.
3: Thank you.
10: Let's dig into this a little bit more with Doug High. He's a political strategist and former communications director for the Republican National Committee. Good morning, Doug.
12: Good morning.
10: So among the senators who did vote for this amendment to block what the administration calls the anti-weaponization fund are Senators Tom Tillis and Bill Cassidy. They're part of a group that's become known as the YOLO caucus, meaning you only live once. Now, of course, Cassidy lost his reelection bid, and Tillis has said he's not seeking a third term. But ultimately, they did vote for the final bill, which included the fund. How do you read the outcome? Did they lose their nerve when it came time for the big vote? What do you think?
12: Well, you know, I'm reminded that Frank Sinatra sang a song that said, I've heard that song before. And for 10 years now, we've been looking at not just the forest through the trees, but every individual leaf, every individual vote, and saying, what does it say about Donald Trump's hold on the Republican Party? And the reality is, every time for 10 years now, there's been some sort of vote like this, Republicans have supported the president. And typically, members of a party support their incumbent president. And with Donald Trump using every bit of leverage that he has, it shouldn't be any surprise that these votes continue to either pass in Trump's favor or fail in Trump's favor.
10: So the two senators we mentioned, the president has largely managed to force these lawmakers out of their seats in primaries. But there are other senators in competitive races this fall, like Susan Collins, Dan Sullivan. They also voted for the amendment that didn't pass, but did vote for the final bill. So is this a situation where you vote for something knowing it's not going to have any effect on the final outcome just so you can say you did? Or why even bother?
12: Yeah, that's one of the things we used to call when I worked in House leadership, releasing your votes. When you have enough votes to pass, Obamacare in 2010 was a perfect example of this. It barely passed the House, so that once Nancy Pelosi had the votes necessary to pass it, those members who needed to vote no for their own political purposes, you release those votes. Go ahead, do whatever you need to do for your political purposes or back in your district, because we have the votes necessary to do what we want to do. It's exactly what happened this week and has happened time and time again.
10: It's, you know, it's one thing, though, to help loyalists win primaries to secure a spot or to secure a spot for the in the general or for the runoff. But then some of these people have to go off and win over broader voting populations in November's midterms. And I just wonder if the administration is giving any thought to that in the way it is addressing these issues going forward. I mean, because the president, as we all have known, has become very unforgiving about people who have thwarted his agenda or he perceives as thwarting his agenda or not being sufficiently loyal. But going forward, I'm just wondering if the calculation changes for them at all.
12: I don't think the calculation changes today between any point between in this for a second Trump administration or the first Trump administration. And remember, Donald Trump wields power differently and more than any president we've seen in the past. He's a sort of Damocles for Republicans because they know that at any moment they could be asleep and Trump has tweeted at 2:30 in the morning that pick your Republican member of Congress or senator is a loser or is disloyal or whatever it may be. And that means that they have a very real problem in a general election, because if 5 or 10% of the MAGA base says they're not going to support pick your candidate in November, they have a very real problem that isn't about independent voters or those voters who voted for Biden in 2020 and Trump in 2024. If a part of the base decides they're not going to show up because Trump has threatened that member of Congress or that senator, they have a very real political problem.
10: So you may consider this redundant, but I'm going to ask it anyway. The House passed a war powers resolution attempting to restrain President Trump on Iran. And then last night, some House Republicans defied the leadership and voted with Democrats in favor of billions more in military aid to Ukraine and more sanctions on Russia. Your takeaway is?
12: 4 Republicans in the House voted for the war powers resolution. That's 1.8% of the House Republican conference. That's not a big number.
10: Okay. That is former Republican National Committee Communications Director Doug Hyde. Doug, thank you.
12: Thank you.
2: For the first time in 60 years, a case of New World screwworm has been found on American soil. A calf in Texas was infected with a flesh-eating fly larva. NPR's Ping Huang reports on the bug that poses a major threat to the cattle industry.
11: To the U.S. Department of Agriculture, the discovery of a single screwworm case is like an emergency. Here's Secretary Brooke Rollins in a media call.
13: We have a unified incident command team. We've established a 20-kilometer control area, a zone around the detection.
11: Within hours of hearing about the suspected case, the USDA sent a team of responders to Texas. Officials had been alert to the possibility for several years as reports of the screwworm fly moved up from the South American continent.
13: The fly doesn't fly itself, or I should say herself, long distances.
11: Rollins says the fly and larva move with the cattle trade.
13: And that's how it's moved from South America, Central America into Mexico, and how it eventually got to America.
11: The fly lays eggs in open wounds, which hatch into flesh-eating larvae. Bud Dinges with the Texas Animal Health Commission says the calf was found at a South Texas ranch in Zavala County, about 60 miles from the U.S.-Mexico border.
16: We had a 3-week-old beef calf that had an umbilical lesion and had larvae in the umbilical lesion itself there.
11: The discovery set off big alarm bells among cattle ranchers. If it spreads widely, it could be devastating to the cattle industry, according to a joint report from Texas A&M and the USDA last year. Rear Admiral Michael Schmoyer with USDA is leading the agency's efforts against screwworm.
5: And so I do want to emphasize that there is only one infested animal. It is that three-week-old beef calf. It is not a danger to the food supply.
11: The screwworm larva only eats living flesh, including that of livestock, wild animals, and pets, and in rare cases, humans. In the early 1900s, the New World screwworm was a scourge on the cattle industry until it was eradicated in the 1960s by the release of many, many sterile flies. They mate but don't have babies, so the population goes down. Schmoyer says that's the main strategy today, releasing more sterile flies.
5: 2 million flies are dispersed. That'll be done twice a week for a total of 4 million flies a week.
11: USDA officials are also asking ranchers to be vigilant and check their cattle. The U.S. is planning to open a new sterile fly factory in Texas next year. Ping Huang, NPR News.

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1: Good morning. You're listening to Morning Edition on WKAR. I'm Mallory Begay. A news update from NPR and WKAR is coming up in about 11 minutes. The federal government accuses a former Detroit official who helped oversee the People Mover of taking bribes in exchange for allegedly falsifying contracts. Gwen Kleinfelter has more.
2: Federal officials accuse the Detroit Transportation Corporation's former director of procurement, Michael Anderson, of accepting bribes from Detroit businessman Terrence Parker. His company was allegedly paid more than $300,000 from early 2023 until just a few months ago for IT work, even though it is actually a home restoration firm. If convicted, Anderson and Parker face up to 10 years in prison. I'm Quinn Kleinfelter.
1: 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Chance of showers and thunderstorms before 4 this afternoon, with showers likely and a possible thunderstorm later this evening. Highs near 85 degrees. Tonight, showers and thunderstorms before 3 a.m. with overnight lows around 65. And tomorrow, chance of showers and thunderstorms in the afternoon. Otherwise, mostly cloudy, then gradually becoming sunny with a high near 83.
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0: 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I'm Steve Inskeep.
4: I'm Michelle Martin.
5: And I'm A. Martinez. It seems like fewer and fewer things unite us anymore. But I got a quick story about that. So growing up, I was very close with my uncle, very conservative guy, originally from Ecuador, a U.S. Marine, very religious. I was also very close with my stepfather, his polar opposite in so many ways. My stepfather had long blonde hair, green eyes, a Southern California pot-smoking, sandal-wearing, tree-hugging hippie. But even they were able to bond, and they bonded over the music of Earth, Wind, and Fire. Since the 1970s, few bands have crossed as many divides as Earth, Wind, and Fire. All sorts of people love them. The big horns, the theatrical stage show, the funk, the ballads, you name it, everything. Debuting Sunday, an HBO documentary directed by Questlove shares a few lesser-known aspects of their story. Actually, it's a heck of a title, too. Earth, Wind, and Fire, to be celestial versus That's the Weight of the World.
6: The funk was the funk, but the chords were jazz, classical. Meanwhile, it's sitting on this tribal African beat.
7: It was really ahead of its time.
6: I think it took a moment for everyone to go, what the heck? What is this?
5: Those were the voices of Lionel Richie and her, both big Earth, Wind, and Fire fans. The band was created by the late Maurice White, a former jazz drummer. Now, early on, he laid out three principles the band would follow. One, write music for a universal audience. Two, evolve consciousness through music. And three, change the world.
8: His vision was spot on, musically, culturally. You know, he was right on time.
5: That's bass player Verdeen White, Maurice's brother.
9: Walk around, right where I'm from. Say a little bit more, try to put you down.
5: At first, the band focused on building up its black audience. But in April of 1974, they played a music festival called California Jam. Now, the lineup included these acts. Get this. Black Sabbath, The Eagles, Deep Purple, Emerson, Lake & Palmer, Seals & Croft, and Earth, Wind & Fire. Or as Maurice White says in the documentary,
4: sometimes you have to go against the grain, do things that everybody else wouldn't do. We dare it, you know, we were daring, you know.
5: Around 250,000 people were in the crowd that day, most of them white. For Dean White and drummer Ralph Johnson, remember that performance as a pivotal moment for the band.
9: We were thoroughly embraced. I mean, they loved what we did. And we were so different, they had to take a moment to just kind of figure out what the heck we were doing.
10: Right.
9: And we were definitely dressed very differently.
10: Yeah, we were. We had fur on and it was hot out there, too.
9: It was a whole thing going on with us, you know, and it just kind of went on from there.
5: And that led to their next album, That's the Way of the World, which cemented them as one of the biggest bands in the country.

0: I dare you not to move when you hear those songs. Now, a lot of hits followed as Maurice White kept the band focused on those three original principles. Singer Philip Bailey recalls some room for collaboration, but he emphasized that Maurice was the clear leader.
1: Well, he's the pilot of the plane. Where you go depends on his vision and his direction.
0: Did you ever question Maurice White?
1: Of course I did. I mean, I wasn't a puppet. But, you know, I think in doing so, I always found great answers and great direction, but everything was working. It was all going strong. And so, you know, when it's happening like that, there's no need to question it.
0: But as the documentary explains, White's ambition took him in different directions, producing for other acts, opening his own recording studio. Eventually, the collaborative nature of Earth, Wind, and Fire disappeared. Maurice White brought in outsiders to reshape the band's sound without much consultation from the band itself. Then in 1983, Maurice White surprised everyone by shutting the band down. He was going solo. Ralph Johnson and Philip Bailey remember that moment differently. First, here's Ralph Johnson.
2: Well, leading a group of this size for all these years was a tremendous responsibility. Eventually, we would take a break, and we would come back together in 1988.
1: We didn't take no break. We broke up.
2: Philip likes to say we broke up. I call it a hiatus.
1: I don't know why Philip likes to say it's a break when a hiatus is a temporary
2: if you stop in activity.
1: If you stop paying somebody, you sell all your clothes, all your stage clothes, and you don't speak to the person, and it's a hiatus.
2: It's a hiatus because we came back together. We came back together. It must have been a hiatus.
0: It sounds more like a bi-atus.
2: I like that. Two different approaches on the breakup.
1: Right.
0: But by the time Earth, Wind & Fire reformed, tastes had changed, and they never scored another hit on the pop charts again. But with a new century came new flowers. Earth, Wind & Fire was inducted into the Rock and Roll Hall of Fame in 2000. They played the White House in 2009, the first act to play there during superfan Barack Obama's presidency. The Kennedy Center honors followed in 2019, although Maurice White did not live to see that achievement. He died 3 years earlier. The band, though, has carried on without him. They continue to play to this day, and they've got a big summer tour starting next weekend. Herbertine White, Ralph Johnson, and Philip Bailey, they take their roles as stewards of this music seriously.
3: People come up and they thank us for making the music. They thank us.
2: And now you can look at it and say, hey, you were able to contribute to the cultural fabric, not just of the United States, but of the world.
1: It's definitely humbling and inspiring. And it really shows that Maurice's vision for lifting the consciousness of listeners and making a positive impact, you know, was one that came to fruition.
4: Do you remember when it first died, September?
0: The documentary is called Earth, Wind, and Fire, to be celestial versus That's the Weight of the World. It debuts Sunday on HBO. This is NPR News.
5: Good morning. You're listening to Morning Edition on WKAR. I'm Mallory Begay. Still to come on the program, a ballot measure that would prevent political spending by Michigan's regulated utilities and large state contractors might be on the November ballot. That's on this week's Mishmash, coming up in 11 minutes. It's 7:29. 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
6: Live from NPR News in Washington, I'm Dave Mattingly. Members of the Senate pulled an all-nighter on Capitol Hill, approving $70 billion for federal immigration enforcement early this morning. The package funds U.S. Immigration and Customs Enforcement as well as the Border Patrol for 3 years through the end of President Trump's second term. One Republican, Alaska's Lisa Murkowski, voted against the bill. It now heads to the House. Regulators say the U.S. Postal Service won't run out of cash next year, as had been previously feared. NPR's Hansi Lo Wang says the updated outlook follows the Postal Service's decision to stop contributing to workers' retirement plans.
7: With people sending a lot less mail compared to decades ago, Postmaster General David Steiner told Congress back in March that the U.S. Postal Service was on track to be out of money and have to stop deliveries within a year. But the acting chair of the Postal Regulatory Commission, Robert Taub, now tells a House Oversight Subcommittee that regulators have suspended requirements for USPS to make around $15 billion in retirement payments over the next few years.
8: The commission's action offers some breathing room and extends the time before the Postal Service's reported insolvency and the stated crisis of stopping mail delivery to at least another several years, provided the Postal Service makes judicious decisions about its expenditures starting now.
7: USPS is a financial supporter of NPR. Hansi Lo Wang, NPR News.
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5: For WKAR News, I'm Mallory Begay. Michigan is less than a month away from the July 1st deadline set in state law to have a budget for the coming fiscal year wrapped up. The purpose is to have a budget in place well in advance of the start of the state's fiscal year in October. But K through 12 school districts, local governments, community colleges, and public universities are already feeling the pressure. Peter Spadafore is with the Michigan Association of School Administrators. He says that's because they have to make staffing and academic decisions for their budget years that begin on July 1st.
9: We're into June now. The state knows how much revenue there is to spend, and we should be focusing on getting that budget done. We were hopeful that they would buckle down and get the budgets done. We have not seen that be the case yet.
5: Republican House Speaker Matt Hall says he's also rolling a property tax overhaul into the budget discussions. Democrats say it's possible to meet the deadline if the key players remain focused. The legislature missed the deadline last year. Ford Motor Company sold around 825,000 vehicles in the month of May. As Alex McLennan reports, that represents a year-over-year drop for the automaker in the U.S.
10: Electric vehicles were the category that declined the most for Ford, falling more than 40% over May of 2025. Year-to-date, the Dearborn automaker has seen sales fall by around 12%. With the discontinuation of the Ford Escape SUV and aluminum supply chain issues threatening the company's pickups, analysts say Ford could have a hard time catching up on sales by the end of the year. Despite that, Ford did raise its financial projections last month. The automaker thinks it can still make at least $8.5 billion this year. I'm Alex McLennan.
5: This is WKAR.
11: Death Cab for Cutie's Ben Gibbard worked on the band's latest project while going through a divorce. Why he says that doesn't mean it's a breakup album. On All Things Considered from NPR News.
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14: 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I'm Steve Inskeep.
15: And I'm Michelle Martin. Good morning. The Trump administration wants to end a requirement for large and mid-sized companies to disclose their workers' race, ethnicity, and gender. The rule, in place since 1966, is meant to root out discrimination in hiring and promotions. But priorities at the nation's premier civil rights agency have changed. NPR's Andrea Hsu reports.
16: The Equal Employment Opportunity Commission began gathering demographic data at the height of the civil rights era, a time when
17: Black workers tended to be congregated in the less skilled general laborer jobs
16: and not the higher skilled positions
17: that would be better paid, that would lead toward advancement and managerial opportunities.
16: Carla Gilbride was at the EEOC during the Biden administration. Over decades, she says, the data has played a key role in holding employers accountable.
17: It's one of the first things that you can look at as you're trying to learn more
16: about why, say, there are so few women or Black people in leadership at a certain company. But now the EEOC has given the White House a proposal to stop collecting the data altogether. What's more, the agency also wants to overturn a 1979 rule, one that allowed companies to take temporary steps to hire, say, more women or Black people, if the data revealed an imbalance. Hi Feldblum served as a commissioner under President Obama.
18: So this is the EEOC giving employers the roadmap of how they can take race and gender into account in a positive way and not violate the law that says you cannot discriminate on the basis of race or sex.
16: But President Trump's EEOC is not okay with that roadmap. Agency Chair Andrea Lucas has repeatedly argued that race or sex should never influence employment decisions. On social media, she called on white men to come forward if they think they've been denied opportunities because of their race or sex. And she's going after companies she thinks have crossed the line. In an interview with NPR earlier this year, she said the rules are the same for everyone, no matter who's the victim, who's the oppressor.
19: Those terms don't matter based on race. If you're being treated differently based on race, the exact same rules apply to you.
16: Lucas elaborated on that point at the Fortune Workplace Innovation Summit last month. She argued her agency exists to ensure equal opportunity, not equitable outcomes.
20: Are you going to say that the solution is a perpetual victim complex, where the reason someone should have rights is because they were victimized previously?
16: She called that an ugly version of our country.
20: Regardless of what has happened before, the way to stop discriminating based on race is to stop discriminating based on race. The end, full stop.
16: But getting rid of the 1979 rule won't actually be the end. A pair of Supreme Court precedents stand in the way. These decades-old rulings found employers could give preferential treatment to people of color and women to address underrepresentation as long as it was temporary and didn't create an absolute barrier for white people or men. Feldblum says those landmark decisions remain good law, but for how long, she's not sure.
18: I think the Supreme Court is just waiting for a case that might allow them to overturn those two important cases.
16: And the way things are going at the EEOC, such a case could already be in the pipeline. Andrea Hsu, NPR News.
14: One American veteran has led the way in making use of a plot of land in Los Angeles. The government has said for decades that it wants to make use of that land for veterans' housing. The government said this without doing it. Then a man found his own use for some of the real estate. NPR's Quill Lawrence has his story.
21: I first met John Fulmer years ago doing outreach to homeless veterans.

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1: Specifically for use by veterans. By 2012, an NPR investigation found the VA was using it for all sorts of other things while thousands of veterans slept on the streets. Many lawsuits and sit-ins and government promises later, there's now housing for more than 1,200 vets and construction all over the campus. But it's years behind schedule. The Trump administration promised to supercharge building here, but then did not ask for a single new bed in its budget request. VA told NPR they will request that funding later. The VA canceled some non-veteran leases, but then it appealed a court order to rapidly build new housing.
2: Hey, Ricardo, how are you?
1: As he greets other vets along the path, it's not like Fulmer is oblivious to all the turmoil around the campus. The garden is an escape, but it's also a key part of what the VA campus needs if it's going to be a community and not just a giant homeless shelter, he says.
3: And so the vets are a little upset because they get this far up North Campus and there's no supermarkets, there's no nothing. No coffee shops, there's nothing. And I have to keep telling them, just hold on, like something will come, and then it is our job as veterans to make the most of it.
1: The dream is to make it a place where vets want to live permanently, not just when they get back on their feet. There could be housing for hundreds of middle-class veterans who work at the VA hospital, or student veterans. Fulmer wants to have movie showings in the natural amphitheater below the garden. Lots of activities, especially for vets recovering from addiction. They need things to help occupy them and maybe inspire them.
3: Every single Thursday from sunup to sundown, we're out here with master gardeners. When something was left for 20 years of neglect, now we're just learning what to take back, what to throw away. And this is proof that 1 year of consistency can beat back 20 years of neglect.
1: He sees that in himself, in lots of other veterans who end up here, and in the rough beauty of the still unfinished garden. Quill Lawrence, NPR News, Los Angeles.

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1: It's June 5th, and this is your Michigan Minute, where on this day in 1914, Ellie Peterson was born. She was the first woman in Michigan to chair a major political party. In 1964, at the urging of then-Governor George Romney, she ran for Michigan's seat in the U.S. Senate, but lost. However, the following year, Peterson became the first woman to serve as chair for the Michigan Republican Party. When Peterson retired in 1970 as an assistant chairman of the Republican National Committee, David Broder of the Washington Post wrote that her abilities would have earned her the national chairmanship were it not for the unwritten sex barrier that both parties had erected around the job. During the 1970s, though, unhappy with her party's pushback against the Equal Rights Amendment and feminism, she became an independent. For her efforts in breaking the glass ceiling in Michigan, in 1984, Ellie Peterson was inducted into the Michigan Women's Hall of Fame. And that is your Michigan Minute.
2: Good morning. You're listening to Morning Edition on WKAR. I'm Mallory Begay. Thanks for starting your morning with us, and welcome to Friday. Partly sunny in the capital region today, with a chance of showers and thunderstorms before 4 this afternoon, followed by rain showers with a possible thunderstorm and highs near 85. Tonight, showers and thunderstorms with overnight lows around 65. It's 7:44.
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0: Michelle Martin, here's a tip. 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FIFA just announced fans cannot bring their own water bottles to the stadium anymore. 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When the tournament starts next week, the weather is expected to be so hot in many locations that players are getting longer hydration breaks. Fans are not happy. With ticket prices and transportation costs already high, now they have to pay a pretty penny for H2O. It's Morning Edition.
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2: This is Morning Edition on WKAR. I'm Mallory Begay. A ballot measure that would prevent political spending by Michigan's regulated utilities and large state contractors might be on the November ballot. As part of the weekly series Mishmash, Gongware News Service's Zach Gorchow and Alethea Kasbin discuss what's in the proposal and how supporters and opponents of the measure are reacting.
3: This is Mishmash, a weekly conversation where we try to unjumble an important and sometimes under-the-radar statewide story that affects you. I'm Zach Gorchow.
4: And I'm Alethea Kasbin. A battle over how the state's regulated utilities and other companies with large state contracts can spend for state-level political candidates is starting to take shape in Lansing. Last week, the group Michiganders for Money Out of Politics submitted more than 560,000 signatures in an effort to get its proposal before voters in November.
3: This proposal would do three very big things. Stay with me. We'll take them one at a time. Number one, it would ban the state's regulated utilities, that's DTE Energy and Consumers Energy, along with other companies that hold contracts with the state of Michigan government or local government worth more than $250,000 from contributing to state-level political candidates. Number two, those utilities would no longer be able to use organizations affiliated with them to say good or bad things about candidates, even if those commercials do not expressly urge a vote for or against a candidate. And finally, number three, it would also require state-level campaign finance disclosures for groups spending on ads that mention candidates in any way ahead of the primary or general elections. Currently, if a group does not expressly advocate for or against a candidate, they do not have to file those disclosures.
4: Whew. Thank you for that rundown, Zach. That's a lot of big changes. Now that Michiganders for Money Out of Politics has turned in its signatures, the Bureau of Elections will determine if they have the 356,958 required. If they do, and they turned in well more than necessary, and if the issue survives any legal battles that are likely to come up after the signatures are verified, it will go before the legislature. Lawmakers have 40 days to adopt the proposal, which would make it law and keep it off the ballot, set up a competing proposal for voters to consider alongside it, or take no action and allow it to go to the ballot in November.
3: I think the expectation right now is it gets to the ballot, but we will see. And this is setting up a really interesting fight in Lansing. DTE, consumers, and other major corporations in the state are opposing it. They argue the proposal would infringe on First Amendment rights and lock them out of the political process. But it seems to have broad voter support. You know, this is like a populist proposal at a time where, you know, voters are frustrated with big corporations. Organizers say it polls at 80%, and it has the backing from some of the most conservative and liberal lawmakers in Lansing.
4: If this is on the ballot, it seems very likely to pass. So it is almost certain that the groups opposing this effort will attempt to keep it off the ballot altogether. They could take their First Amendment claims to court, argue there was some screw up in signature collecting, or that the organizers simply didn't collect enough signatures. So far, the supporters of this proposal have expressed confidence that everything is above board and they will survive legal challenges, but there is still a long road ahead before this goes to the next step and we know where it will land.
3: And typically with ballot proposals, if there's questions about whether the language matches constitutional requirements. The proposal has to pass first before a court will take the case. So that could be something that plays out if this passes in the upcoming years. That's going to do it for us this week, but be sure to listen to the full Mishmash podcast for our complete discussion about this ballot proposal and our conversation with its supporters. We hope to bring you a conversation with the proposal's opponents in a later episode. Thanks, Alethea.
4: Now that the signatures have been submitted, we will be seeing a lot more action. Thanks, Zach.
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0: You're listening to Morning Edition on WKAR. I'm Mallory Begay. Good morning. Heirlooms hold the memories of our families passed down through generations, and they help tell the stories that make up the rich history of Michigan. 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Share it with us. Your heirloom and story could be featured at the Our Michigan Family History Commemoration on Saturday, June 27th at the Michigan History Center. Learn more about Our Michigan Family History and share your family artifact at wkar.org/Michigan. Your family story is Michigan history. In your Capital Region weather forecast, partly sunny today with a chance of showers and thunderstorms before 4 this afternoon, followed by rain showers and a possible thunderstorm with highs near 85. 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
1: 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I'm Michelle Martin.
2: And I'm Steve Inskeep. Good morning. Teachers are thinking about artificial intelligence about the same way that many people think about smartphones. We use them all the time, and we're also pretty sure they're bad for us, and we still use them all the time. A new NPR Ipsos survey of K-12 educators finds teachers use AI to save time and improve lessons. They also fear that AI makes it harder for students to learn to think for themselves. Lee Gaines reports.
3: Michelle Nauber has been teaching high school biology for over 2 decades.
4: I used to do a thing where I offered students extra effort points to go out and do a beach cleanup or a habitat restoration.
3: Nauber teaches at El Toro High School in Orange County, California.
4: And their only means of proving to me that they had done it was a photo.
3: But then she learned how easy it was to fake that photo with AI.
4: My son showed me how in basically about 2 minutes, he could take a picture of himself, take a picture of something online showing like, you know, a beach cleanup. Boom. He's there.
3: She stopped offering extra credit for cleanups because she couldn't trust her students were actually doing them. In a new nationally representative poll from NPR and Ipsos, 6 in 10 teachers said they think AI is eroding the level of trust between educators and students. Nauber is one of them.
4: That was sad. I mean, I used to have like over 275 separate times they were out during the year doing that, and it made me feel good. And now I'm like, oh, I can't verify it anymore.
3: Nearly 3 in 4 teachers said they believe AI has bigger implications for education than past technological innovations like the internet or computers.
5: We're in an environment where teachers feel like this is going to fundamentally reshape the future of education moving forward.
3: Mallory Newell is a senior vice president at Ipsos.
5: While teachers are not anti-AI by any means, many are using it for their own planning and time saving, there is widespread concern about the impact of AI on critical thinking and social emotional development.
3: The poll shows students aren't widely using AI in the classroom, at least not yet. But a majority of teachers say they've used AI to help with their own work tasks. And when they do, it saves them some time. Nauber says she's used AI to generate multiple choice questions.
4: I mean, that's something that normally as a teacher would have taken you probably upwards of an hour to get something like that. And it minimized really our entire task to 5 minutes. That's helpful.
3: At Downers Grove North High School in the Chicago suburbs, Joanne Purcell uses AI to come up with professional development activities for her fellow educators. But Purcell says AI still isn't that helpful for her work as a math teacher.
6: It's a pain in the butt to go through and see where the mistakes are. And I feel like if I have to do that, I might as well just write the question myself.
3: More than half of poll teachers say AI makes it harder for students to learn critical thinking skills. And the majority also think AI is mostly just a shortcut for students to avoid doing more work.
7: I've seen students just use it because a math problem is too hard.
3: Krista Coricelli is a special education math teacher at Saugus Middle High School outside Boston.
7: So they type it into ChatGPT and copy down the answer. And for them, in their mind, they did the task. right? They don't understand that the process and the productive struggle are where the learning happens.
3: Which brings us to our next poll finding. About 4 in 10 teachers say they've required more assignments to be done by hand. 4 in 10 have also required more assignments to be done in class as a result of AI. Still, many teachers say when it comes to navigating AI, they're on their own. About half say their school hasn't offered any guidance, or they're not sure what it is. A majority also say their school hasn't provided any professional development or training. Outside Boston, Coricelli says she hasn't gotten any training. In the meantime, she says she and her fellow educators are just doing the best they can.
7: I think we're all just kind of trying not to drown with the whole thing.
3: And trying to keep their students afloat, too. For NPR News, I'm Lee Gaines.
8: A trial in Texas that started this week has become a national story in part because of the racial dynamics. A black teenager is facing first-degree murder charges for the killing of a white teenager last year. Caroline Love from member station KERA has been covering the case.
9: Carmelo Anthony is accused of stabbing Austin Metcalf at a high school track meet last year in Frisco near Dallas, Texas. Both were 17. Anthony's defense attorney is arguing he acted in self-defense, but the prosecution calls it a senseless murder. Witnesses told the jury on Thursday Anthony said the day of the attack that Metcalf put his hands on him. Metcalf was white and Anthony is black, and that's led to polarizing conversations online and attracted attention from far-right activists. The day after the attack, Metcalf's father, Jeff Metcalf, told Fox News his son's death had nothing to do with race.
10: This was not a race thing. This is a human being thing. This person made a bad choice and affected both his family and my family forever.
9: Metcalf hasn't spoken to the media since the judge issued a gag order last July banning people involved in the case from talking to the media or posting about it online. The panel of 12 jurors and 6 alternates is mostly white. There are no black jurors. The trial is in Collin County. It's one of the fastest growing counties in the country and is fueled by a booming minority population. Anna Offit, a criminal law professor at Southern Methodist University, said having a white jury in a diverse county is often not an accident.
11: It is a choice. It is not inevitable.
9: And she says the racial makeup of the jury and what they think about race is especially important in this trial.
11: Racial misinformation, racial stereotypes are particularly problematic in this murder trial because this is a trial that's going to come down to what ordinary people make of the alleged altercation between the defendant and victim here.
9: Anthony is being tried as an adult and faces up to life in prison if convicted. He was 17 at the time of the killing, so the death penalty is not on the table. The Anthony trial is set to continue for at least another week. For NPR News, I'm Caroline Love.

0: This is Morning Edition on WKAR. I'm Mallory Begay. Good morning. Partly sunny in the capital region today, with a chance of showers and thunderstorms before 4 p.m., then showers with a possible thunderstorm after, with highs near 85 today. Tonight, showers and thunderstorms with overnight lows around 65. 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
3: Good morning. How much distance has really opened between President Trump and his party? Some of his recent actions have dismayed Republicans in Congress, though many still find it hard to vote against him. It's Morning Edition from NPR News. John Bolton reached a plea agreement with prosecutors. I'm Michelle Martin.
4: And I'm Steve Inske. President Trump's former national security advisor and longtime critic was accused of mishandling classified information. So what are the terms now? Also, why are Albanians protesting the building of a luxury resort backed by Trump's son-in-law? And Michigan parents push back against vaccine exemption rules. It's Friday, June 5th. This day in 2002, Elizabeth Smart, then 14 years old, was abducted and later found and rescued safely. The news is next.
5: Live from NPR News in Washington, I'm Corva Coleman. The Senate has passed a huge measure that will fund federal immigration efforts for 3 years. It's worth about $70 billion. The Senate debate lasted about 18 hours, and in the end, it was a near party-line vote. Democrats tried to add an amendment that would block one of President Trump's priorities. That's to create a nearly $2 billion fund to pay people who claim they were targeted by the federal government. NPR's Barbara Sprunt says that amendment failed.
6: There was bipartisan pushback at that anti-weaponization fund. The acting attorney general said it's not going to move forward, which seemed to satisfy senators. But then the president told reporters he didn't actually know if it was scrapped or not. And he said that knowing that there are these Republican senators who are uncomfortable with the idea. So this moment for congressional Republicans is about passing this priority after all this time. But it's also a moment where there's this increasing tension and conflict with the White House. And I don't think that's stopping anytime soon.
5: NPR's Barbara Sprunt reporting. Just a week after a Russian drone crashed into an apartment building in eastern Romania, an armed drone exploded in a Romanian port. Terry Schultz says there were no injuries or major damage.
7: The Romanian Defense Ministry says the naval drone self-detonated mid-morning after being detected earlier by authorities who closed off the area in the civilian port of Constanta. While Romanian officials have not yet revealed whether the drone was Russian or Ukrainian, they did confirm it was not one of their own and described it as being of the type used in the war in Ukraine. Romanian President Nicolae Dan was on his way to a European Union summit when the incident occurred, and he wrote on X that, quote, such particularly serious situations are the direct consequences of the war of aggression unleashed by Russia against Ukraine. EU Commission President Ursula von der Leyen echoed that, expressing solidarity with Romania and saying Europe urgently needs more anti-drone capabilities. For NPR News, I'm Terry Schultz in Brussels.
5: In the U.S., rising mortgage rates are dragging down the spring home buying season. According to the online real estate platform Redfin, new home listings are declining. NPR's Stephen Bisaha reports sellers are taking their homes off the market.
8: It was expected to be a strong home buying season. Average interest rates for a 30-year fixed mortgage dropped below 6% in February, the first time in 3.5 years. But the war against Iran increased the cost of borrowing, and this week the mortgage rate is about 6.5%. Real estate business Zillow says sales in May were below where they were a year ago, nearly 3%. And the housing recovery is back on pause. Families choosing to stick with renting are seeing the benefits of an apartment construction boom. The retail data company Yardi Matrix reports the average advertised rent was virtually flat compared to a year earlier. Stephen Bisaha, NPR News.
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0: For WKAR News, I'm Mallory Begay. It is less than a month before the July 1st deadline for the legislature to have a budget wrapped up for the coming fiscal year. As we hear from Rick Pluta, the legislature has a history of missing that target.
9: The process is further along than it was at this time last year when the politically divided legislature missed the July 1st deadline. But there is still a lot to sort out. Republican House Speaker Matt Hall says his conditions include no withdrawals from the state's rainy day fund and a luxury services tax to help offset a property tax rollback.
10: Any deal that we make on a budget will include property tax reform. So we got to get moving in those negotiations as well if we want to meet the July 1 deadline.
9: A property tax overhaul could have an impact on K-12 school and local government revenue. I'm Rick Pluta.
0: Lansing area waterways will undergo some major sprucing up this weekend as hundreds of volunteers armed with trash bags unite for a major cleanup. WKAR's Leanne Town reports one kayaker's disgust and a determined community are turning frustration into a milestone.
11: Michael Stout, a world record long-distance kayaker, has paddled across Lake Michigan seven times and Lake Superior. But when he moved back to Lansing in 2022, he was shocked by the area's waterways, riverside parks, and trails. Stout's frustrations turned into action. He founded Michigan Waterways Stewards.
12: Since then, across all of Michigan, across 20 communities, we've now mobilized over 5,000 volunteers. We have removed over 250,000 pounds of litter and trash and other evidence of urban living.
11: Stout is inviting everyone to join a cleanup this Saturday at 10 a.m. in front of Potter Park Zoo. All supplies, trash bags to kayaks, will be provided. He says this June will mark the first time the capital city's waterways and parks are the cleanest they've ever been. I'm Leanne Town.
0: Tom Barrett is one of four U.S. Republican representatives who joined Democrats to limit President Trump's authority in Iran, angering the president and some Republican constituents. Barrett released a statement to WKAR News where he stood by his decision and reasoned that Congress's authority in Iran has expired. He told Scripps News that he is not worried about receiving backlash.
13: Congress alone declares war. That's something that we have to be, you know, certainly protective of.
0: President Trump also slammed Barrett and the other three Republicans on social media, calling them grandstanders. This is WKAR.
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0: In your Capital Region weather forecast, partly sunny today with a chance of showers and thunderstorms before 4 this afternoon, with showers likely and a possible thunderstorm after, highs near 85, and tonight showers and thunderstorms with overnight lows around 65. It's 8:07.
3: It's Morning Edition from NPR News. I'm Michelle Martin.
4: And I'm Steve Inskeep. The congressional Republicans who challenged the president's agenda this week broke with tradition.
3: Most Republican lawmakers said little about military intervention in Venezuela and Iran, troops in American cities, sweeping immigration crackdowns, the dismantling of agencies, and the consolidation of power in the executive office. Now, there are small signs of pushback against a president who's been the dominant force in the Republican Party for a decade.
4: NPR's Franco Ordonez is covering this. Franco, good morning.
15: Good morning, Steve.
4: I want to emphasize small signs of pushback, but what's happening?
15: Yeah, a few examples. I mean, from the last couple of days where Trump may have pushed the envelope a little bit too far. I mean, one was when Trump tapped a housing agency official, Bill Pulte, who has no experience in intelligence, being tapped to be the acting director of national intelligence, a position charged with coordinating more than a dozen intelligence agencies. I mean, Pulte is better known for going after Trump's political enemies. I mean, one senator, Tom Tillis of North Carolina, called him an incendiary attack dog on CNBC. Trump also announced that he'd like to nominate his former personal attorney, Todd Blanche, as attorney general. It was Blanche who championed that very unpopular anti-weaponization fund. I mean, critics called it a slush fund for Trump supporters who felt victimized by the government. including those convicted of January 6th crimes, on top of several Republicans who balked at the fund in the Senate. I mean, just one more example, Steve, in the House, four Republicans joined with Democrats to rebuke Trump over the war in Iran.
16: Yeah, and that's a rare one where enough Republicans actually voted for something that would pass. Why are some Republicans finding their voices?
15: Well, I mean, it comes down to politics and a bit of the calendar. I mean, Trump was obviously never really a consensus builder. He always led through fear of retribution. And his ability to kind of unify these swaths of the Republican Party, as well as bring into the fold new voters, was the reason he won in 2016 and 2024. But we're in a different period right now, even from just 2 years ago. Much of that is due to the war in Iran that Trump initiated. And polls show Americans, including some Republicans, are souring on the president's leadership, particularly the economy. I mean, gas prices, as we've reported, have risen to more than $4 a gallon, and that's making everything more expensive.
16: Just as the midterms are coming.
15: Yeah, exactly. I mean, all this plays into the midterms. I was talking with John McHenry, a veteran Republican strategist. He told me it's normal to accept a little distance from the president at this point after the primaries.
17: Part of what's going on, though, is that we are largely through the primaries, where the president can do the most damage to people who cross him within his own party, and moving on to the general, where I think some people either feel a little bit more vulnerable or feel like they need to, you know, in a year that doesn't look great for Republicans right now, want to establish their own record.
16: Is the president a lame duck then?
15: Well, I mean, I think that's a little bit early to say. I mean, he's come back so many times before, yep, after the 2020 election, after the January 6 riots. And frankly, Steve, a lot could change in the next few months, especially if the war in Iran ends and gas prices go down. I mean, Trump could be looking better politically if the economy improves.
16: NPR's Frank Ordonez, thanks so much.
15: Thank you, Steve.
3: Let's bring in somebody who is watching what voters think of the president's agenda. Jim Hobart is a Republican pollster and partner at Public Opinion Strategies. He's worked on many GOP gubernatorial and Senate campaigns. And let me mention for this interview, he's not doing work for the White House, and he was nice enough to stop by our studios in Washington, D.C. Jim Hobart, good morning. Thanks for coming.
18: Good morning. Great to be here.
3: So we've watched the president slip in some prominent polls. For example, The Economist tracks polling by YouGov and says Trump hit a new low this week, a net approval rating of -25. So why do you think voters are souring on him? So that's the first question. And of course, I need you to tell us which voters, because as we just heard, the president's been very persuasive in Republican primaries for the most part. Republican voters have followed his lead on some of those things. So why are voters souring on him, and which voters are we talking about?
18: I think you are seeing some slippage, and it's largely due to the war in Iran, especially how that is playing further into cost concerns that voters have, right? I always say that gas prices are the one price that everyone sees essentially on a billboard. So voters are very aware of gas prices. But to your other point, I think it's important to note that the president remains incredibly popular with the majority of Republican voters, especially the types of voters who vote in Republican primaries.
3: Okay, but so now the primaries are for the most part over. So now we're moving into the general, okay? Franco mentioned several Senate Republicans who say they oppose the administration's anti-weaponization fund, like Susan Collins of Maine, Dan Sullivan of Alaska. But so now that these folks are, for the most part, past their primaries, are they more likely to sort of be more outspoken, people who are in close races, for example?
18: Well, I think that's going to ultimately work to their advantage, right? Looking at the vote last night, when you're running, especially in a state like Maine, like Susan Collins, but Dan Sullivan's going to have a tough race. There's some other senators. It's really nice to be able to take a vote that says, hey, no, I stood up to the president, right, to show some independence from the president.
3: But are they taking these votes knowing that they're going to lose? Is it mainly symbolic? Or does this signal some real disagreement?
18: I think it's both things, right? Like, look, these are smart senators. I think Susan Collins just cast her 10,000th vote. Like, she knows how to count votes, right? But she recognizes that, hey, maybe this isn't where she is personally politically too. But there's also probably some campaign calculus to it as well.
3: So some Republican senators have balked at President Trump's decision-making on appointments. The president said he tried to promote his former private attorney, Todd Blanche, from acting attorney general to attorney general. He brought in mortgage chief Bill Pulte as acting director of national intelligence. Now, on Thursday, the president said he won't actually nominate Pulte for the permanent intel job. You know, what's the takeaway here? Is it that it might be hard to get somebody like Pulte confirmed, or are the senators trying to send a bigger message?
18: I think it's both. I think you have some senators who have a little more freedom because they've lost their primaries or because they're retiring, and so they're a little more willing to push back against the president. And then also, I think that it is, again, they can count votes just as well, right? They know they're going to lose a handful of Republican votes. They're going to lose all the Democratic votes. So it's helpful to not force the president to put someone to a vote that that's not going to win.
19: Now, I'm curious of what you think is breaking through with voters. I mean, as you know, people have pointed out, a lot of people understand this, people get their information from different places, right? A lot of the news outlets that are preferred by Republican primary voters or conservative voters or the president's base, they don't really report on the things that some of the other news outlets do, at least not to the same degree. The president's undertaken a host of projects that he says are going to beautify the nation's capital, the gold embellishments in the White House, plans for this arch, yesterday announcing a pedestrian bridge to connect the Lincoln Memorial to the Potomac River. We can play a clip of that.
20: It's called the Promenade. It'll be the Promenade. They want to call it the Trump Promenade, but I don't know if I want to do that. But it's going to be beautiful. It's a beautiful project.
19: Do voters, including those who voted for Trump in the past, did they embrace these priorities? Do they notice things like this? Or does it seem a little out of touch with the things that, you know, you pointed out that people care about, like gas prices and food prices?
18: There's some voters who are going to be supportive of what the president is doing no matter what, especially given the way he talks about it, beautifying Washington, D.C., cleaning up their city. They're going to be like, yeah, you know, this is what the president should have been doing and only Trump could have gotten it done. Then there's going to be other voters more in the middle, certainly Democratic voters who say, hey, why is he prioritizing this when he can be prioritizing other things? So again, like so much, the base is always going to be with him. Swing voters, at least right now, a little bit more of a challenge.
19: Who's the bigger group, though?
18: You know, his base is essentially about 40%, so it's of the country. So it's certainly a larger group. But in a midterm election, it's the swing voters who are going to decide whether it's a good night for Republicans or a bad night.
19: So for 20 seconds here, do Republican voters on the whole, or do people like yourself who advise candidates who are running in this environment, would you like the president to be changing his message to get away from these sort of personal preoccupations into other things, or does it really matter?
18: I think midterm elections are always hard for the party that controls the White House. So could the president be talking about some things differently? Sure, but there's only so much you can do.
19: That's Jim Hobart. He's a partner at Public Opinion Strategies. Thank you so much.
18: Sure. Thank you.
16: Albania is heading into a fifth day of protests over a planned luxury resort. President Trump's daughter Ivanka and son-in-law Jared Kushner are driving this development. Ivanka told a story on a podcast of noticing the island while on a friend's yacht and feeling captivated by the natural beauty of the spot where they now plan a giant hotel. It would be built near sensitive wetlands by the Adriatic Sea, home to endangered wildlife. Megan Williams reports.
21: They're calling it the Flamingo Revolution. Plastic replicas of the pink birds bobbed above the crowds in Tirana, Albania this week as thousands protested a resort deal they say has moved ahead with little transparency. Some held signs reading, Ivanka, keep your hands away from Narta. The estimated $1.6 billion project would cover a former military island and a pristine stretch of coastline near the Hoza Narta wetlands, home to endangered birds, Mediterranean monk seals, and other wildlife. It's linked to Jared Kushner and Ivanka Trump, who recently said on a podcast they, quote, have 5 miles of beachfront. A spokesperson says the site is being developed by Cezanne Real Estate Company and that investors connected to Kushner's affinity partners are involved in their personal capacity. Developers say they will move ahead responsibly, but Jamal Jeri, with an Albanian NGO that monitors the wetlands, says there has been no consultation. He says the area was cordoned off with barbed wire fencing with no warning and private security brought in.
22: We saw these machines going on the field. Every day they were putting concrete, gravel, and we immediately started to ask for the construction permit and other documentation, but none of the institutions gave us nothing.
21: Prime Minister Edi Rama says Albania, one of Europe's poorest countries, must stay open to investors as it pushes to join the European Union by 2030. There is no chance that this investment will stop as long as I'm here, he said this week. Many Albanians want jobs tourism can bring. But anti-corruption prosecutors are now looking into questionable legal changes the government made to the status of protected areas. And protesters say they'll keep taking to the streets. For NPR News, I'm Megan Williams.
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0: Good morning. You're listening to Morning Edition on WKAR. I'm Mallory Begay. A news update from NPR and WKAR is coming up in about 11 minutes. The federal government accuses a former Detroit official who helped oversee the People Mover of taking bribes in exchange for allegedly falsifying contracts. Gwen Kleinfelter has more.
1: Federal officials accuse the Detroit Transportation Corporation's former director of procurement, Michael Anderson, of accepting bribes from Detroit businessman Terrence Parker. His company was allegedly paid more than $300,000 from early 2023 until just a few months ago for IT work, even though it is actually a home restoration firm. If convicted, Anderson and Parker face up to 10 years in prison. I'm Quinn Kleinfelter.
0: 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Chance of showers and thunderstorms before 4 this afternoon, with showers likely and a possible thunderstorm later this evening. Highs near 85 degrees. Tonight, showers and thunderstorms before 3 a.m. with overnight lows around 65. And tomorrow, chance of showers and thunderstorms in the afternoon. Otherwise, mostly cloudy, then gradually becoming sunny with a high near 83.
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16: 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I'm Steve Inskeep.
6: And I'm Michelle Martin. Good morning. Many Americans are feeling the pinch of inflation and high housing costs. But in the Florida Keys, one of the nation's unique coastal areas, service workers are finding it especially hard to make ends meet and pay their rent. David Ovalle has this report.
23: Reagan Bush Rodriguez works 40 hours a week at a Cuban restaurant in Key Largo, Florida. It's the first town in the island chain south of Miami that stretches more than 100 miles between the Gulf and the Atlantic. Today, he's making coffee for a tourist from South Carolina.
24: Anything else?
25: Perfect.
24: You have a good one?
25: Good. Thank you very much.
24: Thank you.
23: Workers like Rodriguez are vital here. They serve tourists from around the world who come to boat, snorkel, fish, and sunbathe. Rodriguez is 25 and loves working in the Keys. He attends community college here, but he can't actually live here.
24: In a perfect world, yeah. But yeah, the view's amazing, the water's nice, but it was a little too expensive.
23: Rodriguez commutes from the southern end of Miami, where he lives in a small $800 a month efficiency apartment. He drives 45 minutes to work and earns $11 an hour.
24: I'm spending about $45 every 2 days, every other day on just some gas. So it's like, it's brutal.
23: Florida used to be one of the more affordable states to live in, but in recent years it has not escaped soaring rents and home prices, says Sam Staley, an economist at Florida State University.
26: Trends in Florida are going the wrong way. Actually, in most of the counties in Florida, we're finding that housing markets are tighter and housing prices are going up.
23: Affordable housing has been a problem here in Monroe County for a long time because of the island's unique geography. There's little land to develop. Construction costs more. Officials are mindful of preserving the pristine natural environment that attracts visitors. Last year, the county tried a novel approach to make a small dent in the lack of housing for workers.
5: Thanks so much for coming down to the beautiful South Cliff Estate.
23: Right. That's here. Monroe County Commissioner Holly Rashai. She's giving a tour of South Cliff Estates, a complex of one-bedroom apartments reserved for service and hospitality workers. The county bought it for $7.5 million.
5: As you can see, you know, got a full living room, can have a little dinette area, full kitchen, bathroom. Again, everything is brand new.
23: But there's one problem. The county can't find renters. When officials listed the units last August, rent was priced at nearly $3,000 a month.
5: That just did not sit well with me. That didn't sit well with the rest of my commissioners. And I don't think it sat very well with our community because we didn't get any takers.
23: The county dropped the price to a little under $2,000 a month. That's average rent for a one-bedroom apartment in the Keys. There's been a couple applicants, but still, no one lives here. A few miles up the road, Rodriguez said he hadn't heard of South Cliff Estates. He says even at the reduced price, it's not practical as he finishes school to one day become a police officer.
24: Everything's too expensive, especially the Keys. So because of that, I plan to move north in the future.
23: Rodriguez isn't sure how far north he'll go. He says he could move to another state altogether. For NPR News, I'm David Ovalle in Key Largo.
16: It's Friday, which is when we hear from StoryCorps. In the 1980s, Brad Jackna worked as a carpenter in Florida alongside his friend Kip.
7: We were the bad guy biker type. You know, the tattoos, the long hair, the earrings. Everybody always thought we were tough.
16: While they were building a house one day, they saw a toddler, Tom Copeland, fall into a nearby pond. More than 30 years later, Jack now reunited with Copeland at StoryCorps.
7: I looked out the window and saw you out playing by the water. I didn't like it, but went back to work. Happened to look out the window again, and I didn't see you. And then all of a sudden, I saw a little glimmer in the water, you know, a little splashing movement. And I turned and looked at Kip, and I was like, the kid's in the water. We were on the second floor, and the stairs weren't in yet. So we just jumped off and ran, and Kip dives in. I went around, and I remember I grabbed you and picked you up, and you were limp. Mm. You were not breathing.
8: I must have been under the water for a scary amount of time.
7: It seemed like a long time, but it only could have been seconds. And I was slapping you on the back, and you started coughing, and I heard you catch that first breath of air.
8: It's pretty clear to me that without you and Kip being there working on that house that day, I wouldn't be sitting here right now. Did you and Kip talk a lot about that day as the years went on?
7: He had the newspaper's article in his shop on the wall, and it was in a frame. And we'd talk about it once in a while. You know, well, I wonder what happened to him. You know, I wonder what he's doing. So I happened to look up your name, and sure as all heck, you came up, and I see a grown young man, and damn, maybe I did have something to do with something good. So that's when I messaged you.
8: Of course, I hadn't known anything about you up to that point. So it was really exciting to hear from you. Can you tell me a little bit about your friend Kip? I never had the opportunity to meet him, and sadly, I won't.
7: He's been gone 2 years. I loved him like a brother. He was one hell of a loving father, and he had a raspy voice, you know, and he talked loud. There was no whisper in that man. So if he had a secret, he had to leave the building, not the room.
8: What do you think Kip might say if he had a chance to meet me?
7: I know he'd give you a hug and say he's happy. I'm just glad that you're alive and breathing. And Kip and I both had a small part in it. I have not been the nicest person that people would want to meet. I'm a big mouth, but it makes me feel good inside for something that didn't take 5 minutes, but it's lasted a lifetime.
16: Wow. Brad Jackna on reuniting with Tom Copeland, the boy he saved from drowning more than 30 years ago. Their StoryCorps conversation is archived at the Library of Congress.
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1: Good morning. You're listening to Morning Edition on WKAR. I'm Mallory Begay. Still to come on the program, Wait, Wait, Don't Tell Me welcomes its newest scorekeeper this weekend. Alzo Slade succeeds Bill Curtis. More on Slade coming up in 15 minutes. Partly sunny in the capital region today with a chance of showers and thunderstorms this afternoon, with showers likely and a possible thunderstorm later this evening, highs near 85.
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3: Live from NPR News in Washington, I'm Dave Mattingly. The Senate has voted to fund federal immigration enforcement for the next 3 years through President Trump's second term in the White House. The vote was 52-47. Alaska's Lisa Murkowski was the lone Republican to vote against the bill. It provides $70 billion to U.S. Immigration and Customs Enforcement, as well as the Border Patrol. Republican senators rejected attempts to add language to the bill that would have banned Trump's anti-weaponization fund. A sweeping elections overhaul endorsed by President Trump has failed in the Senate. NPR's Miles Parks says GOP lawmakers tried to tack the Save America Act to an immigration funding package.
4: The act would have required all new voters to show a document proving their U.S. citizenship, like a passport or a birth certificate, when they registered to vote. It's already illegal for non-citizens to vote, and countless audits and investigations have found that non-citizen voting is not a major problem in American elections. But it's an issue President Trump is fixated on, and he threatened not to sign any other legislation if the SAVE Act didn't pass. Still, it's been clear for months that there was not enough support in the Senate to pass it. Now, experts worry that if Republicans underperform in the midterms, Trump will use the failure as a reason to question the legitimacy of the results. Miles Parks, NPR News, Washington.
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1: For WKAR News, I'm Mallory Begay. Michigan is less than a month away from the July 1st deadline set in state law to have a budget for the coming fiscal year wrapped up. The purpose is to have a budget in place well in advance of the start of the state's fiscal year in October. But K through 12 school districts, local governments, community colleges, and public universities are already feeling the pressure. Peter Spadafore is with the Michigan Association of School Administrators. He says that's because they have to make staffing and academic decisions for their budget years that begin on July 1st.
5: We're into June now. The state knows how much revenue there is to spend, and we should be focusing on getting that budget done. We were hopeful that they would buckle down and get the budgets done. We have not seen that be the case yet.
1: Republican House Speaker Matt Hall says he's also rolling a property tax overhaul into the budget discussions. Democrats say it's possible to meet the deadline if the key players remain focused. The legislature missed the deadline last year. Ford Motor Company sold around 825,000 vehicles in the month of May. As Alex McLennan reports, that represents a year-over-year drop for the automaker in the U.S.
6: Electric vehicles were the category that declined the most for Ford, falling more than 40% over May of 2025. Year-to-date, the Dearborn automaker has seen sales fall by around 12%. With the discontinuation of the Ford Escape SUV and aluminum supply chain issues threatening the company's pickups, analysts say Ford could have a hard time catching up on sales by the end of the year. Despite that, Ford did raise its financial projections last month. The automaker thinks it can still make at least $8.5 billion this year. I'm Alex McLennan.
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7: Death Cab for Cutie's Ben Gibbard worked on the band's latest project while going through a divorce. Why he says that doesn't mean it's a breakup album. 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
9: It's Morning Edition from NPR News. I'm Michelle Martin.
10: And I'm Steve Inskeep. John Bolton agreed to plead guilty.
9: Bolton once served as President Trump's national security advisor. He later became a tough critic of the president's. His plea for mishandling classified information would resolve the criminal case the Justice Department brought against Bolton last year.
10: NPR Justice correspondent Ryan Lucas has the unclassified version of this story. He's in our studio, Studio 31. Ryan, thanks for coming by.
11: Good morning, Steve.
10: What were the charges against Bolton?
11: So look, Bolton was indicted in October on 18 criminal counts for retention and transmission of national defense information. And the allegations in the indictment date to his time as national security advisor, as you said, in Trump's first term. Now, prosecutors say that Bolton regularly took handwritten notes about what he was doing on a daily basis as national security advisor. So things that he was hearing in meetings with U.S. intelligence officials, military officials, or in talks with foreign leaders. And then he would send that very sensitive information, some of it highly classified, to two family members, either in text messages or in email. And I will also say that FBI agents discovered digital or printed copies of some of that at his home.
10: Okay, so lots of evidence to back up the allegations. What is the agreement then?
11: So first off, it's important to say that this is a tentative plea deal. It would still have to be signed off on by a judge. But a person familiar with the matter tells me that under the plea deal, Bolton would plead guilty to a single count of retaining classified information. He would also face a fine of a little more than $2 million. And he could face anywhere from zero prison time to up to 5 years in prison. But that is much, much less than if he had taken this case to trial and been found guilty. Now, a judge, as I said, has to still approve any plea deal. And ultimately, it's the judge who's going to decide on Bolton's sentence. Now, I reached out to the Justice Department. It declined to comment, other than referring me to a court notice scheduling a rearrangement for Bolton at the end of the month. And that is something that often signals that a plea deal has been agreed to.
10: People will remember the backstory here. The FBI searched President Trump's residence when he was out of office a few years ago. He was found to be keeping classified information on a stage, in a bathroom. The case against him was thrown out by a judge that he appointed. Now, is there some irony that Trump's Justice Department, that he closely controls, would pursue Bolton over classified information?
11: Well, look, Bolton has said that he thinks that he is being targeted for political reasons, for being a very outspoken critic of President Trump. Mm-hmm. That is Bolton's view. But look, former prosecutors, former senior intelligence officials who I have spoken with think that this case against Bolton has real legal merit. The investigation, it's important to say, began under the Biden administration. It continued under Trump. The indictment is 26 pages long. It has detailed allegations in it. And it's important to say that the process that led to Bolton's indictment was normal. And that is very different from, say, the first prosecution of former FBI Director James Comey or New York State Attorney General Letitia James. Remember, they were indicted last year after Trump publicly called on the Justice Department to go after them.
10: Right.
11: Career prosecutors thought those cases were weak. They were overruled. And ultimately, those cases were tossed after court found the prosecutor who secured them was unlawfully put in place. So the list of the president's perceived enemies who have been targeted by the Justice Department is long. And one of the side effects of the Justice Department that is seen as targeting political enemies is that even when an investigation is legitimate, it can be perceived by the public as being driven by politics and revenge.
10: Ryan, thanks for the insights and for going through the differences there. Really appreciate it.
11: Thank you.
10: NPR's Ryan Lucas.
9: The U.S. has counted about 2,000 measles cases so far this year. Still, more parents than ever before are opting their kids out of vaccines. Michigan used to have one of the highest school vaccination exemption rates, so public officials made it harder for parents to opt out. It worked. Until it didn't. Kate Wells, with our partner KFF Health News, explains.
12: Michigan is a state where you can opt your kid out of vaccines for pretty much any reason. And so for many years, if you were trying to register your kid for school and you forgot to get them that tetanus booster.
13: You know, at the last minute, oops, I forgot to do this. I'm just going to sign a waiver and be done with it.
12: Norm Hess is the executive director of the Michigan Association for Local Public Health.
13: That's not really the way we want parents to make decisions on this issue.
12: So in 2014, health officials created a new rule for parents wanting a waiver for religious or personal reasons. The parents first had to attend a vaccine education session at the local health department in person.
5: Essentially, sit, listen to an educational session, and then sign a waiver that goes into their record.
12: Dr. Juan Marquez is a local county medical director in the Ann Arbor area. Initially, this new process worked. Fewer parents were getting these waivers. But some parents felt like these education sessions were

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1: The school said, look, to keep them legally enrolled here, we need that waiver. This led to a series of confrontations, and the principal called the police. The sheriff's deputy even drove to the dad's house. Here's the deputy, Kevin Smith, during a follow-up call with the dad as recorded on his body cam.
2: You got to go through the health department and do their stupid 10-minute course and sign your stupid waiver to have your kids enrolled.
1: This year, health officials in that county, St. Clair County, decided to just flat out drop this requirement. It's now the first county to make vaccine waivers available entirely online. Dr. Remington Nevin is the medical director.
3: Parents who have felt coerced, parents who have felt pressured into getting vaccines, they are going to experience a new era of vaccine choice in St. Clair County.
1: And state health officials are not fighting the change. In fact, the state has helped more than 30 counties switch to online education sessions. Here's a clip from the online session the state helped develop.
4: For diseases that spread easily, a few unvaccinated people can start an outbreak.
1: After that, parents still have to go to their local health department, but only to get the waiver signed. The goal now is to try to meet people where they are, offer information, and don't burn bridges. But the growing number of people opting out of vaccines worries Dr. Natasha Bagdasarian, the state's chief medical executive, especially given recent measles outbreaks in Michigan.
5: When one of these measles cases ends up in a low immunization community, that's when the ember really has a chance to expand and become a wildfire.
1: She says in some Michigan schools now, as many as 70% of students are not fully vaccinated. In Ann Arbor, Michigan, I'm Kate Wells.
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7: It's June 5th, and this is your Michigan Minute, where on this day in 1914, Ellie Peterson was born. She was the first woman in Michigan to chair a major political party. In 1964, at the urging of then-Governor George Romney, she ran for Michigan's seat in the U.S. Senate, but lost. However, the following year, Peterson became the first woman to serve as chair for the Michigan Republican Party. When Peterson retired in 1970 as an assistant chairman of the Republican National Committee, David Broder of the Washington Post wrote that her abilities would have earned her the national chairmanship were it not for the unwritten sex barrier that both parties had erected around the job. During the 1970s, though, unhappy with her party's pushback against the Equal Rights Amendment and feminism, she became an independent. For her efforts in breaking the glass ceiling in Michigan, in 1984, Ellie Peterson was inducted into the Michigan Women's Hall of Fame. And that is your Michigan Minute.
8: Good morning, I'm Linda Kernahan. She's been called the Black Panther of the piano. But as a young woman, she stopped playing for 3 years and considered becoming a doctor instead. Martha Argerich turns 85 years old today. She did go back to the piano, and she's still actively performing. Join me to celebrate her today at 9 a.m. on WKAR.
9: This is Morning Edition on WKAR. I'm Mallory Begay. Coming up in 8 minutes on Marketplace Morning Report, SpaceX, Anthropic, and OpenAI are fueling IPO fever, but experts warn that getting in on the ground floor isn't always as lucrative as it sounds. That plus all the morning's business news on WKAR. It's 8:44.
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2: I'm Michelle Martin.
3: And I'm A. Martinez. The NPR News Quiz, Wait, Wait, Don't Tell Me, is entering a new era.
4: I'm legendary anchorman Bill Curtis.
3: The show's beloved scorekeeper of 12 years, Bill Curtis, retired after taping his final episode last month. Here's host Peter Sagal saying his goodbyes.
5: And he has said the most ridiculous things in that most serious of voices. And
3: while there's no replacement for Bill Curtis, he will have a successor.
6: I'm the man they bring in when Bill Curtis gets busted for claiming Peter as a dependent. I'm Alzo Slade, and here's your host.
3: That is comedian and former philosophy professor Alzo Slade. He's a familiar voice on Wait, Wait, having appeared on the show many times. And this weekend, he officially becomes America's favorite judge.
7: First off, congratulations. My goodness, I talked to Bill a little while ago. Now I'm talking to you. It feels like I'm like a boy entering puberty with your two voices that I have to contend with.
8: Well, there's no comparison to Bill's velvety, buttery voice. You know, I'm just going to have to, you know, step in and do my own thing. You know, it's funny because people are like, Alzo, do you sing? I'm saying, no, I'm the guy on the R&B album that just talks.
7: Yeah. Every R&B album needs that, though. Now, you know, I used to be in sports, so I used to, like, deal with a lot of sportscasters, especially sportscasters that have been with one team for, like, decades, you know?
8: Right.
7: I'm always fascinated by the person that has to replace that beloved, long-time broadcaster, because as much as people are going to be excited about you, there's going to be some people that are like, well, he's not Bill Curtis.
8: I feel like I've been called up from the minors to replace a Hall of Famer. You know what I'm saying? And I'll tell you a story I told Peter the other day. Let's say 10 times I've subbed in for Bill Curtis, and at least 7 out of those 10 times people will come up to me and say, we were really hoping to see Bill, but you did a great job. No, but it's all jokes aside, Bill said something special to me. He's like, Alzo, you could bring things to this role that I wasn't able to, and we'll figure out what those things will be.
7: Have you figured out what some of those things are?
8: Well, there's a considerable amount of difference between Bill and I. and since it's radio, people won't be able to tell, I don't think. Well, you know, it's an NPR crowd. They don't hear color anyway. So.
7: Now, the main job of the scorekeeper, of course, is to keep score. Panelists are quizzed on events in the news, and at the end of the show, the scorekeeper announces how well they've done. So you also have a particular approach to this aspect of the job, so let's have a listen to that.
5: Alzo, did Dulce do well enough to win?
6: Nah, not really.
5: No. Alzo, did Luke do well enough to win?
6: Absolutely not.
5: Uh-huh. Alzo, did Adam Burke do well enough to win?
6: Nope. He did pretty bad, actually.
7: You see, some might say also that is mean. I say that's just tough love.
8: Yeah, this tough love. And I think it's important to let them know that there's always room for improvement.
7: Oh, yeah, of course. I mean, so you're right next time. Yeah.
8: Exactly.
7: So also, I'm going to give you one last question here. Did I do enough to keep my job? You're the scorekeeper. You tell me.
8: Absolutely not.
7: Well,
8: hey, there's always room for improvement.
7: Thank you. Alzo Slade is a new judge and scorekeeper for Wait, Wait, Don't Tell Me from NPR and WBEZ in Chicago. He makes his debut this weekend. Alzo, thank you very much.
8: Thanks for having me. You're a class act. Appreciate it.
7: This is Morning Edition from NPR News. I'm A. Martinez.
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9: Good morning. You're listening to Morning Edition on WKAR. I'm Mallory Begay. A paper by a pair of professors at a medical school in Kalamazoo has stirred controversy on social media and drawn the attention of fact-checking website Snopes. Michael Simons has more.
10: The paper explores the potential benefits of intentionally spreading a tick-borne illness called alpha-gal syndrome, which makes people allergic to red meat. One popular post on X last month criticized the piece by WMED faculty and hinted at a conspiracy to spread AGS. A Snopes article describes the paper as strictly a philosophical exercise, one that describes technology for spreading AGS that does not exist. Snopes attributes a decades-long increase in AGS cases to climate change, among other factors. I'm Michael Simons.
9: Heirlooms hold the memories of our families passed down through generations, and they help tell the stories that make up the rich history of Michigan. 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Rain showers likely with a possible thunderstorm later this afternoon, then a chance of showers and thunderstorms with a high near 85 today. This is WKAR.
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12: From Marketplace, I'm Nancy Marshall-Genzer in Washington. The Bureau of Labor Statistics just released its May jobs report. The economy created 172,000 jobs last month. The unemployment rate stayed at 4.3%, and the April number was revised up by 64,000 jobs. For more, let's turn to economist Julia Coronado. She's founder and president of Macro Policy Perspective and a professor at the University of Texas Austin. Julia, good morning.
13: Good morning.
12: So what do you make of these numbers? Who's doing all this hiring?
13: Well, we got 55,000 jobs from local governments after having seen very little hiring in that sector for many months. We also got a pop in leisure and hospitality, 70,000 jobs there. That could be a little bit related to the World Cup potentially, but it is a little bit more broad-based than we've seen, and that's encouraging.
12: Yeah, good news. Interesting also that April's jobs numbers were revised up. March was revised up slightly. What do these revisions tell us that the headline numbers don't?
13: Well, we have been seeing downward revisions on a pretty regular basis. So to see an upside surprise with upside revisions suggests that maybe the trend is actually improving.
12: Huh. And how will the Federal Reserve react to this? Fed officials have been balancing a cooling labor market against inflation. How do today's numbers affect that balance?
13: Well, the unemployment rate is steady, and that's the main indicator. So that tells them to kind of hold steady on interest rates, most likely. But the strong job gains are probably going to feed the nervousness amongst Fed officials that maybe they should be worried more about inflation than employment.
12: We shall see. Julia Coronado is founder and president of Macro Policy Perspectives. Thank you.
13: My pleasure.
12: Anthropic is urging the biggest AI developers to agree ahead of time on how to respond if AI systems learn how to improve themselves quickly. Anthropic wants to create a plan for a coordinated slowdown or pause in development. Marketplace's Nova Safo has more.
14: Anthropic touted the growing capabilities of its own artificial intelligence while announcing that its research arm, the Anthropic Institute, is studying ways to slow down AI development in case of a need for a global coordinated response. The startup warned of full recursive self-improvement. In plain language, AI autonomously building its own next version. That is currently not possible, Anthropic said, and it's not inevitable AI will ever reach that capability. But it's urging so-called frontier labs to agree to a coordinated response, adding that a unilateral pause by one company alone would have limited impact. In February, Anthropic loosened its own safety standards around when to deploy new AI versions, saying it risked getting left behind by competitors. I'm Nova Safo for Marketplace.
12: Well, let's do the numbers. The Dow, S&P, and NASDAQ futures are mixed in the 1/10 to 1% range, with the Dow future up 72 points. 10-year Treasury yield is down at 4.54%.
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12: If the tag on your shirt says made in Italy, there's a good chance it comes from a small town near Florence. Prato, Italy is where thousands of companies produce clothes and accessories for brands from fast fashion to luxury. Brands like Gucci, Zara, and Fendi. Many of those workers making these things are immigrants working long hours with few or no benefits. Elisa Roth reports on how some of those workers are organizing to fight for better conditions.
15: The tents sit in the hot sun on a side street in the industrial area of Prato. Inside them, there are jumbled mattresses, blankets, and sleeping bags. Francesca Ciuffi is an organizer with the union Suit Cobas.
16: Basically, we place ourselves in front of the factories and we stay there 24/7, and we block the production until we get a result.
15: They're camped out in front of a factory that presses and packages finished clothes. Its metal doors closed and locked, shut down by the strike. In 2024, companies in Prato exported more than $2 billion worth of textiles and clothing all over the world. But factories like this one don't produce a whole shirt or a pair of pants. The industry here has been broken down into small components that are subcontracted and sub-subcontracted out. So one company might sew the front of the shirt to the back, another sews on the sleeves. All that subcontracting means the brands may not know how workers down the chain are treated.
17: You have 100 components, and each factory only make one component, so you need all of them to function properly.
15: Sheng Liu studies the global apparel industry at the University of Delaware. He says the fractured nature of the industry in Prato makes it nimble. Brands can respond to customer demand quickly.
17: But at the same time, if even one of them cannot produce the products on time, the entire supply chain can be disrupted.
15: Sitting in front of the factory, I met Abdulrahman. He's an immigrant from Pakistan who works for another company, sewing on buttons and putting tags on clothes. Until that company unionized last year, he was working 12 hours a day, 7 days a week.
18: If you are sick, there is no sick leave exists.
15: Like Rahman, most of the factory workers in Prato are immigrants from outside Europe, which makes them vulnerable to exploitation. The strikes are working, slowly. But Francesca Ciuffi, the organizer, says the union also wants to include the brands in the negotiations.
16: Those at the top of the supply chains are those who really have the power.
15: The power, she says, to guarantee fair working conditions here. In Prato, Italy, I'm Elisa Roth for Marketplace.
12: And in Washington, I'm Nancy Marshall-Genzer with the Marketplace Morning Report from APM, American Public Media.
19: 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The Summer Reading Challenge begins on June 8th. A kickoff party will be held at the library 5 to 7 p.m. with glitter tattoos, a dance party, and the chance to meet a dinosaur. More info at elpl.org. 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Well, good morning and happy Friday to you. I'm Linda Kernahan. We're going to get started with classical music in just a moment. First, a look at your mid-Michigan weather. There is a chance of showers this afternoon between 1 and 2 p.m., and then thunderstorms also could mix in with that after 2 p.m. Increasing clouds during the day today with a high near 85. Tonight, showers and thunderstorms overnight and into the early morning, low around 65. And tomorrow, a 40% chance of showers and thunderstorms continuing mainly in the afternoon, mostly cloudy, but then becoming sunny with a high near 83. Sunday, sunny with a high near 84, and Monday, mostly sunny with a high near 86. Currently in Chelsea, 71 degrees and fair. In Grand Rapids, 74 and partly cloudy. And here in East Lansing, 71 degrees and sunny. Well, it's an exciting Friday for music today because we're going to celebrate a legendary pianist of the 20th and 21st centuries. And also stay with us at 10:40. We're going to take you live to Midtown Detroit to Orchestra Hall for the DSO Live. It's the season finale of our DSO Live broadcasts. And the musical equivalent to me of Dark Chocolate program featuring Wagner, Tchaikovsky, and Richard Strauss. So I hope you'll stay with me for that. But first, we'll celebrate the pianist Martha Argerich. She was born on this day in 1941, so she's 85 years old today. Born and raised in Buenos Aires, she made her concert debut at age 8. And later on, she went on to win some important competitions. When she was about 23 or 24, she won the International Chopin Piano Competition, which has been described as the Olympics of the piano world. And she's been considered one of the leading pianists of the 20th century and the 21st as well, because I looked online, and even at the age of 85, she's got a full performance schedule. As far as I could tell, it's all in Europe, unfortunately. I'll have to kind of watch out for if she ever makes it onto our side of the Atlantic. But right now we're going to hear Martha Argerich playing Chopin, speaking of that Chopin competition. I would say this is my favorite of his four scherzos. Scherzo number 2 in B-flat minor, pianist Martha Argerich.

I love that ending with that one lone high note on the top, above that roaring bass below. That was the Scherzo No. 2 in B-flat minor by Frédéric Chopin, performed there by pianist Martha Argerich, who turns 85 years old today. She's been called the Black Panther of the piano, with her tempos sometimes described as rocket tempos. I found it interesting in reading about her that when she was, I think, in her late teens, maybe early 20s, she actually stopped playing the piano for 3 years and considered becoming a doctor. But she found her way back to music, and at the age of 85, from online listings, she has a full concert schedule booked into at least 2027, all in Europe, I notice. Hopefully she'll, I don't know if she'll make it over to the States one of these days, but powerful pianist and legendary one of the 20th and 21st centuries. I'm Linda Kernahan. Thanks for joining me on this Friday morning. Today is World Environment Day, and what could be more important to our environment than water? So we're going to hear the Water Music Suite by George Friedrich Händel next, with the New York Kammermusiker led by Ilana Petersen.

0: The Water Music Suite by George Friedrich Handel. That was written for a boat excursion, and the king asked for the music to be repeated, I think, more than once. He liked it quite a bit. We heard the New York Kammer Musiker there, led by Ilana Peterson. I'm Linda Kernahan, and coming up after this, we'll take a look at your mid-Michigan weather, and then we're going to stay on the water for a bit.
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0: And hope you can join us for that episode of Community Classical. Jamie Paisley will be the co-host for that. That's been a wonderful series that Jamie and I have been taking turns co-hosting with members of the community. I love hearing about the music that people love and how it has played a role in their lives. Well, in your mid-Michigan weather, there is a chance of showers today between 1 and 2 p.m., and then showers and possible thunderstorms after that. Increasing clouds and a high near 85. Showers and thunderstorms overnight tonight and into the early morning, a low around 65. For your Saturday tomorrow, there is a 40% chance of showers and thunderstorms, mainly in the late afternoon. Mostly cloudy, but then there might be a bit of sun as well, with a high near 83. Sunday, sunny with a high near 84, and Monday, mostly sunny with a high near 86. Currently in Flint, 81 degrees, in Ann Arbor, 73 degrees, and here in East Lansing, 71 degrees. Well, we're going to hear some music next by Fernando Carulli, or I beg your pardon, I got ahead of myself. We're going to hear some music by Carulli a little later in this hour, but first, it's music by Benjamin Britten. I said we were going to stay on the water, and his opera Peter Grimes was first performed in June of 1945 in London. It was at the Sadler's Wells Theater, and it was the first performance in that theater upon its reopening after being closed for World War II in 1945. We'll hear the four C interludes from the opera Peter Grimes, and they are Dawn, Sunday Morning, Moonlight, and Storm. Music of Benjamin Britten with the Cincinnati Symphony Orchestra, led by Paavo Järvi.

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Four C interludes from the opera Peter Grimes, music of Benjamin Britten with the Cincinnati Symphony Orchestra, led by Paavo Järvi. And that opera was first performed in June of 1945. It was the first performance in the Sadler's Wells Theater in London after their having been closed during World War II. It was actually Serge Koussevitzky that asked Britten to write an opera. He first asked him why he hadn't written an opera, and Britten said he couldn't afford to set aside his other work to devote the amount of time that an opera takes to write. So Koussevitzky arranged a commission for Britten. He arranged a fee of $1,000, which I looked it up, and that's about $19,000 in today's terms. Probably still not enough, really, for the amount of time and work an opera takes, but certainly better than nothing. Well, we are going to go on to music by Ferdinando Carulli next. He was born in 1770, same year as Beethoven, and one of those composers that you might not have heard of if you're not a guitarist or a guitar adjacent, a fan of guitar, but he wrote over 400 works for guitar, many teaching pieces, and very popular among classical guitarists. We'll hear the duo in D for flute and guitar by Carulli with flutist Jean-Pierre Rampal and guitarist Alexandre Lagoya.

0: A duo for flute and guitar by Ferdinando Carulli, who was a very prolific composer for guitar. That was from his Opus 104. And we heard flutist Jean-Pierre Rampal and guitarist Alexandre Logoya. Well, Ferdinando Carulli was Italian, but he had most of his career in Paris, and we're going to stay in Paris for a moment. But first, coming up after this, a look at your mid-Michigan weather. And now here's what Jamie Paisley has lined up for us this afternoon.
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0: Michael Dougherty has written music on a lot of fun topics like Superman and also the city of Detroit, the murals in the Detroit Institute of the Arts. In your mid-Michigan weather, a chance of showers this afternoon between 1 and 2 p.m., and then after that, a continuing chance of showers and possible thunderstorms. Increasing clouds today with a high near 85. Tonight, showers and thunderstorms overnight and into the early morning with a low around 65. And tomorrow, a 40% chance of showers and thunderstorms in the afternoon. Mostly cloudy, sometimes becoming sunny as well. High near 83 tomorrow. On Sunday, sunny with a high near 84. And on Monday, mostly sunny with a high near 86. I'm kind of enjoying this warmer weather. It took a while for us to get here, it seems. Currently, Saginaw has 77 degrees under mostly cloudy skies. In Jackson, 78 and sunny. And here in East Lansing, 74 and sunny. Music by Jean-Louise Farenc. Next, she was the first woman to hold a permanent full professorship at the Paris Conservatory. But at one point, she discovered that she was being paid less than the men on the faculty. This was in the 1840s, I believe. And she asked for and received equal pay, and that was partly on the strength of the success of this next piece that we're going to hear. We'll hear the scherzo, the third movement from her Nonette for Strings and Winds, music by Jean-Louise Farenc, performed by a chamber ensemble featuring flutist Philippe Bernot and oboist François Leleux.

Can't help but love a scherzo, and that was the scherzo, the third movement from the Nonet for Strings and Winds by the French composer Jean-Louis Ferenc. And we heard a chamber ensemble there featuring flutist Philippe Bernot and oboist François Leloup. And as I was listening to that, I can't help but think that rhythm kind of reminds me of another piece of music. The melody is not the same, but the rhythm kind of made me think of We're Off to See the Wizard, the Wonderful Wizard of Oz. Sorry if that's an earworm for you, but just had to share that thought that I had. We're going to hear another scherzo in just a moment. I'm Linda Kernahan, and from Michigan State University, this is listener-supported 90.5 WKAR-FM and WKAR-FM HD1 East Lansing, where today's programming is made possible in part by a contribution in celebration of the 55th wedding anniversary of Tom and Jeannie West. Happy anniversary to you, and in honor of that amazing milestone, 55 years, we're going to start the 10 o'clock hour with an Opus 55. That Opus 55 of Beethoven, that is. Here is the scherzo from his Symphony No. 3, the Eroica, with the Simón Bolívar Symphony Orchestra of Venezuela, led by Gustavo Dudamel.

I love the call and response back and forth between the winds and the strings in that piece. That was the third movement, the Scherzo from the Symphony No. 3 in E-flat by Beethoven with the Simón Bolívar Symphony Orchestra of Venezuela led by Gustavo Dudamel. That symphony, famously the one that he dedicated to Napoleon at first because he admired him, but when Napoleon declared himself emperor, Beethoven tore out that dedication and then called it simply Eroica, heroic. Well, music by Maurice Ravel next. And just a reminder, it's 10:08 now. At 10:40, we're going to be going live to Midtown Detroit Orchestra Hall to join the DSO Live, our final DSO Live broadcast of the season, with music by Wagner, Tchaikovsky, and Richard Strauss. But right now, the Valse Noble et Sentimentale by Maurice Ravel. That's Noble and Sentimental Waltzes. Now, there are eight of them, and Ravel did not label them as to whether which ones were noble and which ones were sentimental. So you can decide for yourself as we hear them. Here's this music of Ravel with the Minnesota Orchestra, led by Stanislav Skrobachevsky.

0: Music by Maurice Ravel, his Valse Noble et Sentimentale, Noble and Sentimental Waltzes. We heard the Minnesota Orchestra led by Stanislav Skrivachevsky. And Ravel did that title as an homage to Franz Schubert, who wrote two different collections of waltzes. One was Noble Waltzes, the other Sentimental. Ravel combined that concept, and he didn't label those waltzes as to which was which, so we get to decide for ourselves as we listen. Well, that was originally written for piano, but I wouldn't believe it if I hadn't read it. His orchestrations, which he did himself, are so brilliant. I'm Linda Kernahan. Thanks for joining me on this Friday morning. We're going to go to Midtown Detroit in about 12 minutes to join the DSO Live. First, we'll hear our mid-Michigan weather, then some music from Gershwin, right after we hear what Jody Knoll has lined up for us tomorrow.
1: On the next Great Lakes Concerts, we'll hear the Jackson Symphony Orchestra, Jackson Chorale, Hillsdale Arts Chorale, and Albion College Choral Union, and four vocal soloists perform the Mozart Requiem. And organist Dave Wagner plays John Cook's Fanfare for Organ, Saturday at noon.
0: I was just mentioning yesterday that I'm a fan of listening to Requiem Masses, and I heard from at least one listener who shares that interest. So it sounds like a great concert tomorrow that Jody's bringing to us. And then after that, stay with me from 1 to 5 tomorrow afternoon for Weekend Classical. In your mid-Michigan weather, chance of showers this afternoon between 1 and 2, and a 40% chance of showers and thunderstorms mixed in after that, increasing clouds with a high of 85. Showers and thunderstorms overnight tonight and into the early morning, a low around 65. Tomorrow, a 40% chance of showers and thunderstorms mainly in the afternoon. Might have some sunny patches in there tomorrow as well, a high of 83. Sunday, sunny with a high near 84. And Monday, mostly sunny with a high near 86. Currently in Flint, 82 degrees. In Charlotte, 77 degrees. And in East Lansing, also 77 degrees, all under fair skies. Music by Gershwin next. It's some excerpts from Porgy and Bess, arranged for violin and piano by Yasha Heifetz, starting with Summertime. And we'll hear violinist Randall Goosby and pianist Zhu Wang.

0: Bess, You Is My Woman Now, rounding out that selection of excerpts from Porgy and Bess by George Gershwin, arranged for violin and piano and performed by violinist Randall Goosby and pianist Zhu Wang. I'm Linda Kernahan. Thanks for joining me for music on this Friday morning. And now we go to Midtown Detroit to join up with the DSO Live.
1: Orchestral Hall in Midtown Detroit. It's the DSO Live on the Michigan Classical Network. 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Beloved romantic masterworks highlight today's program, including two by Richard Wagner. His Prelude and Liebestod from the opera Tristan und Isolde opens today's concert. After intermission, it's the tender Siegfried Idyll, a birthday gift to Wagner's wife. Also on the program, Tchaikovsky's passionate overture fantasy Francesca da Rimini and the sparkling waltzes from Richard Strauss's love story masterwork Der Rosenkavalier. I'm Dave Wagner. Stay tuned for the DSO Live on the Michigan Classical Network. And these concerts made possible by Gregory Haynes and Richard Sonnenklar. Well, we talked about that

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1: Strange, because it is an unresolved dissonance, an academic way of saying that it sounds like it's leading to something that it doesn't go to. And because Faulkner at this point withholds this musical resolution, the court is at this point a beginning without an end. What follows is a lush orchestral work that charts the psychology of the opera, which itself explores the unexplainable primal nature of love. So, well, okay, let me get into the weeds here. The Tristan chord, and people say, well, that's all well and good. Can I find that on my guitar? Yes, if you do. If you play an augmented fourth, an augmented sixth, and an augmented ninth above a bass note. Basically, it's a diminished chord. So what's the big deal? Because we have basically four types of chords: major chords, minor chords, diminished, augmented chords, okay? So what he's writing about, the Tristan chord, sounds as unusual because you think it's supposed to go somewhere, right? It's supposed to resolve to another chord, and it doesn't. It just hangs out there all by itself. Now, this chord is actually, really, it's found in the music of Bach and Mozart and Beethoven. And we can even go back to the medieval period, and even though I think composers at that time didn't think about chords in the same way we do, in Machaut's music, you can find it, and it's in the Beethoven Piano Sonata number 19. But the difference is that it moves in a kind of a traditional way, in what we would call a traditional harmonic structure, and it doesn't do that in Wagner's opera, and that's why it's become famous. Of course, Wagner was famous as a composer for breaking conventions in so many different ways. I mean, and not only just breaking musical conventions, but also in his writings and in his concepts of what opera was all about. So that's how things start this morning with the music from Tristan and Isolde, which was last heard in October of 2009 with Peter Ungen conducting the Detroit Symphony Orchestra. So it's been 17 years that this music has been played on the stage of Orchestra Hall, and we're going to hear it today. And the very, very first performance goes all the way back to 1917 with Weston Gales conducting. That's actually a performance that predates the hall that we're in this morning, Orchestra Hall, where we bring you actually our final concert in this year's broadcast season of the Detroit Symphony Orchestra. And it's been my pleasure to be able to be your host for these concerts during all of that time, bringing you a live broadcast here from Orchestra Hall. And also a good morning to all of the folks listening to us across the state of Michigan on the Michigan Classical Network. So glad that you're here with us this morning for a final concert of the season. Not to worry, we'll be back again in September with another series of concerts, thanks to you and your continued support of your public radio station where you're hearing this broadcast today. Also on the program today, with Yadar Benyamini conducting the Detroit Symphony Orchestra, the overture fantasy Francesca di Rimini, the music of Tchaikovsky. Then there's intermission time, followed by a totally different work by Wagner, the Siegfried Idyll, a work that he wrote for his wife Cosima as a Christmas Day present. Yeah, it was performed on Christmas Day in 1876 at their home. And then our program continues with the suite from Der Rosenkavalier, kind of a comic opera by Richard Strauss, a six-movement suite from that opera. So a great program today with music that I know you're really going to enjoy, and all made possible, again, as I mentioned, by support that we have received here from Richard Sonnenklar and Gregory Haynes, and also support from listeners just like you. Just about ready to begin our concert on this beautiful Friday

0: morning from Orchestral Hall. A reminder that the Detroit Symphony Orchestra concerts are also available to watch online on their website, dso.org, and, of course, here on the radio on the Michigan Classical Network. Yadar Bin-Amini, the music director of the Detroit Symphony Orchestra, fittingly leads the orchestra in our last broadcast concert this Friday morning. Beautiful Friday morning here in Detroit. I hope your weather is just as lovely as it is here. Sunshine, we're going to have a temperature here in Midtown Detroit of 85 degrees. So summer's already arrived for us here, even though officially we're a couple of weeks away from that happening. Here's music director Yadar Bin-Amini coming out on stage. He usually has a few words to say, and we're looking forward to his opening comments here.
1: Hello, everyone, and welcome. This week, we have a very particular program. The fil rouge is love. We have four beautiful love stories in this program. The first piece is from Tristan und Isolde, by Richard Strauss. We have the prelude and Liebestod. Liebestod means love death. So the meaning is that we can die for love. The second piece is Francesca da Rimini by Tchaikovsky. Tchaikovsky decided to compose this piece after a European travel and after to listening to The Ring by Richard Strauss. And this piece is around famous and real love story between Paolo and Francesca. We can read about that into La Divina Commedia by Dante. And so it's a piece full of strong emotion. And then we have in the second half Siegfried die Idylle by Richard Strauss. Actually, this piece was a gift from Richard Wagner to his wife. It was her birthday. And this is a description of his love, not only for her, but for all their family. In fact, the title, Siegfried die Idylle, Siegfried was the name of their son. And then we have the last piece from Rosan Cavalier, the famous opera by Richard Strauss. We have a suite. And also, this is an incredible and so touching love story. And the music is so good, and it works very well also without singers. So every time I have a chance to conduct these pieces, I feel strong emotions. I feel the love that we have in this music, and I hope you will be able to feel the same emotions like me, like us. And with this music, at the end of this concert, I'm sure that you will feel better, and you wanted to come back maybe tomorrow, the day after tomorrow, to feel even better. Okay, thank you very much for being here. Enjoy the music.

0: Live from Orchestra Hall with the Detroit Symphony Orchestra. Our concert began today with the Prelude and Liebestod from the opera Tristan und Isolde. Music of Wagner with Yadar Ben-Amini conducting the Detroit Symphony Orchestra. And it's a program of love songs and the story of the redemption of self through love on our broadcast program today with a fantasy overture, Francesco da Rimini. Also, after intermission, Wagner's Siegfried Idyll and the suite from Der Rosenkavalier by Richard Strauss. Let's pause 15 seconds so stations along our network can identify themselves on the Michigan Classical Network.
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0: Our love story-themed concert continues one of the passionate concert overtures by Tchaikovsky, though maybe not as famous as the Siri Romeo and Juliet fantasy overture. Tchaikovsky's Francesco da Rimini also tells the age-old story of forbidden love, jealousy, and even murder. After all, Tchaikovsky's original version was to create a full-length opera based on Dante's Divine Comedy. The opera never came into being, but Tchaikovsky's emotional concert work has been said to contain some of the finest melodies and dramatic symphonic moments ever. Francesca falls right in the middle of one of Tchaikovsky's most creative and successful periods. He wrote his Symphony No. 3 in 1876, also his String Quartet No. 3 in E-flat minor. The March Slav also comes from the same year as Francesco da Rimini, a year that also saw the variations on a Rococo theme for cello and orchestra, and was followed very shortly by the famous Violin Concerto in 1878 and the Symphony No. 4 in F minor. Here comes Yadar Ben-Amini to continue this broadcast concert, the music of Tchaikovsky.

The Detroit Symphony Orchestra, Yader Ben Amini conducting, and the Fantasy Overture, Francesco da Rimini, a work inspired by Dante's Divine Comedy. In fact, at one time, Tchaikovsky toyed with the idea of writing an opera on the Divine Comedy, and what really ended up happening is this overture. Most recently performed by the Detroit Symphony Orchestra in May of 2011, conducted by then music director Leonard Slatkin. And the DSO first performed this work in January of 1919 in the newly constructed orchestra hall with their music director Asif Gabrielovich. A live concert from Orchestra Hall, our final concert of this 25-26 season with the Detroit Symphony Orchestra. I'm so glad that you can be with us this morning. We're just halfway through this broadcast concert, and still to come is more music, music of Wagner, the Siegfried Idyll, a work that was premiered on Christmas Day in 1876 in the Wagner home, and also the suite from Der Rosenkavalier, the music of Richard Strauss. All of that still here for this broadcast concert on WRCJ. But it's intermission time right now at Orchestra Hall. And we've got some music that we can enjoy together for our intermission feature. That's right now on WRCJ. So let's listen together. We're going to start with our uber-romantic theme of today's concert, hearing a classic recording with the Detroit Symphony Orchestra and Paul Perret, with the third movement of Sergei Rachmaninoff's Symphony No. 2.

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Well, continuing with our uber-romantic theme of today's concert, there's the third movement of Sergei Rachmaninoff's Symphony No. 2 with the Detroit Symphony Orchestra and Paul Paré. And by the way, if that does sound familiar to parts of that movement, were used for pop singer Eric Carmen's 1976 song, Never Going to Fall in Love Again, which appropriated the introduction and the main melody of the third movement as the song's chorus and bridge, respectively. Actually, when he wrote that, when Eric Carmen wrote his song, Rachmaninoff's music was still in copyright at the time. It's since expired in some countries. So Carmen was made to pay royalties, it's only right, I guess, to the Rachmaninoff estate for his use of the composer's music before the aforementioned song, and also for All By Itself, which borrowed from his second piano concerto in its verse. So a bit of history there for you. Well, a live concert from Orchestra Hall, the Detroit Symphony Orchestra, live here in Midtown Detroit. And you want romantic? We've got romantic for you. How about waking up on your birthday, coming down the stairs for your morning coffee, and guess what? A string quartet orchestra greets you with a symphonic poem just for you on your special day. That was the scene in the Wagner household when Richard Wagner's wife Cosima awakened to the sound of our next work, the Siegfried Idol. And we have some Siegfried Idol fun facts. It was performed on Christmas morning, the 25th of December, 1870. The original title was Triebchen Idol with Fides Birdsong and the Orange Sunrise as symphonic birthday greeting, presented to his Cosima by her Richard. Fidi, by the way, was the family's nickname for their son Siegfried. Conductor Hans Richter learned the trumpet in order to play the brief trumpet part, which lasts only 13 measures. I'm not making that up. And for the first private birthday performances, Richter reportedly sailed out to the center of Lake Lucerne to practice so as not to be heard and ruin the surprise. Wow, what a guy. Siegfried Idol by Wagner. We're going to hear it for string orchestra. There are also some brass players. I don't know if the first performance had these many players. I don't think so. From what I read, they were all kind of arranged on the stairway in Wagner's home. Let's hope that's a pretty good sized stairway to hold the number of musicians who were needed to perform this work for the first time. As I said, not as many here as we have on stage this time around, this morning, for the performance of Siegfried Idol. Basically, we have the entire string section of the orchestra up. There's no percussion, but we do have four horn players and some woodwinds, too. So they'll be playing this music, music of Wagner. That dates from the year 1870. And I always like to give you a little bit of history about this music. The DSO's most recently performed Wagner's Siegfried Idol, December of 2020, conducted by Enrique Mazzola. And again, to go back to the very first performance, it actually predates Orchestra Hall here by about 4 years, performed in 1914. In November of that year, with basically the first conductor of the Detroit Symphony Orchestra, a conductor named Weston Gales. And this is a live concert performance from Orchestra Hall in Midtown Detroit. So glad that you can join us along our Michigan Classical Network, wherever you are here in the state of Michigan. You're listening to the Detroit Symphony Orchestra live. It's been a great season of broadcasts, and so glad we can bring this to you on this Friday morning. Here's Yadier Benyamini on the podium for the orchestra and the Siegfried Idol by Richard Wagner.

0: Music of Wagner, the Siegfried Idol. Work that was written as a Christmas present and first performed Christmas morning, 1870, at the Wagner home in Hamburg. Well, the beloved opera was an immediate success. You know what I'm talking about? The hottest chicken in Vienna, too. Richard Schausser, Rosenkavalier. That's coming up next here on the radio. WRCJ is your anchor station for the Michigan Classical Network. And it is with a sad note that we announce the passing of violist Hart Holman, who played with the orchestra for more than 50 years. Hart was a good friend of mine. We often played together and many times in concerts, and I just saw him last week, so it's a dear remembrance we have of Hart today for many of you that have been regular attendees to Detroit Symphony Orchestra concerts. Hart was always a shining bright light in the viola section and was beloved by members of the orchestra and the music community here in Detroit, so I just wanted to mention that we remember Hart Holman today. Well, I talked about the beloved opera being an immediate success, the hottest ticket in Vienna. I'm talking about Der Rosenkavalier. Yes, that's right. Crowds camped out in lawn chairs and tents. Tickets on the secondary markets went completely through the roof. StubHub tickets were said to be in the five figures. Oh, okay. I made that part up, but seriously, Der Rosenkavalier was a triumph for Richard Strauss, and it wasn't long before the news and the opera were in worldwide demand as it entered the standard repertoire for good. Der Rosenkavalier, or the Knight of the Rose, or the Cavalier of the Rose, is notable for showcasing the female voice as its protagonists, a light lyric soprano Sophie, mezzo-soprano Octavian, and the mature dramatic soprano, the Marshalin, are all written to be portrayed by women.
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0: Well, today we'll hear waltzes and orchestral highlights from Der Rosenkavalier as we wrap up this concert with the Detroit Symphony Orchestra live from Orchestra, as also we conclude our 2025-26 broadcast season of these live concerts. Here's Gatter Bean Amini on the podium. It's the music of Strauss.

0: Music of Richard Strauss and the Band Voices from Der Rosen Cavalier. The music of Strauss from his opera, most recently performed with the Detroit Symphony Orchestra in December 2018, and we heard today in our final broadcast concert with the Detroit Symphony Orchestra live from Orchestra Hall for this 2025-2026 season. And the concert today conducted by music director Yadar Bin-Amini. Also on the program, two works by Wagner, the Siegfried Idyll, and also the Prelude and Nigisto from Tristan and Isolde. And then you heard Tchaikovsky's Fantasy Overture, Francesca da Rimini. Yes, that's today's live concert broadcast, made possible in part by a generous gift from Gregory Haynes and Richard Solnit-Clark, and listeners just like you who support your local public radio station. The Detroit Symphony Orchestra's president and CEO is Eric Ronmark. And we want to thank Michigan Classical Network Stations for joining us today for Interlochen Classical Public Radio, for WCMU Classical in Mount Pleasant, WKAR FM in East Lansing, Blue Lake Public Radio, 89.9 Classical WMUK in Kalamazoo, and on the flagship station of the Michigan Classical Network, WRCJ-FM in HD1 Detroit. 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Peter Worf is our producer. I'm Dave Wagner. 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
1: The early morning as well, with lows dropping down to 65. Tomorrow, yeah, still that chance of showers, otherwise cloudy at a high around 83. And yes, even with that system, our temperatures aren't going to be changing that much, in fact, through the weekend. Today, 85, tomorrow, 83, 84 Sunday under sunny skies, and kicking off next week on Monday, mostly sunny with a high of 86. But after that, looks like another system coming on Tuesday with some precipitation, but we'll see what happens then. Currently in Jackson, it's 80 up north to East Lansing. It's 82 northerly still. It's in Mount Pleasant, 74. And for those that are kind of heading up there for the weekend to cool off maybe a bit, it's not too bad right at the moment. Traverse City has 66 degrees with those showers up in the upper part of the mitten. Musically, we'll continue on with the Cincinnati Symphony Orchestra under Paavo Järvi and a couple of short selections from Prokofiev's rendition of Romeo and Juliet. We'll hear from Friar Lawrence and a dance from Prokofiev's Romeo and Juliet here on WKAR.

The stately, more Friar Lawrence element, and then the more sprightly dance. Both taken from Romeo and Juliet, the work of Prokofiev there, with the Cincinnati Symphony under Paavo Järvi. Well, to round out the hour, it is celebrating Marta Argerich, who was born on this day, and, well, she has a bit of a reputation, and understandably so, of canceling a lot of times, and part of that is because how nervous she is. In fact, a lot of times when people want to interview Marta Argerich, some people have to go through her ex-husband, Stephen Bishop Kovacevic, and he will go then interview her, and she puts her a little bit more at ease. Here's a quote that between the conversation between she and her ex-husband, it's kind of an insight as to why there is that nervousness to her. She says, "Audiences are not important for me now, and they never were. I've reached a stage when I am even more terrified of house concerts where the public is very near. If I have to play when they are so close that I am quite afraid. It happened to me, well, I was unwell and I was in California, but I decided to play Four Hands with a friend for his father's birthday. We prepared and I arrived there and there were crowds of people there for the birthday party. I was terrified. I went upstairs and slept for 2 hours and then I came down. There were four people left and I said, now I can play. Okay, I hadn't been playing. I'd been ill, but I was terrified." Here is Marta Argerich here, at least she doesn't have to have an audience, as she performs the Ravel Sonatine on listener-supported WKAR.

as we wish her happy 85th birthday, the Argentinian pianist Marta Argerich there, with audience, which, as you know from the beginning, was not her favorite thing to be in front of at all, gave her a nervous wreck. That was Maurice Ravel's Sonatine, played by Argerich there in that live performance. Happy 85th. From Michigan State University, this is 90.5 WKAR-FM and WKAR-FM HD1 East Lansing, NPR and Classical Music, where today's programming is made possible in part by a contribution in celebration of the 55th wedding anniversary of Tom and Jeannie West. Well, a happy double nickels to you. Happy 55th, to be sure, from all of us here at WKAR. And while we just heard from 85-year-old Marta Argerich, that's not quite 55. So I have this piece from 1971, 55 years ago. It's a work by the English composer Philip Lane. This is the Royal Ballet Sinfonia under David Lloyd-Jones and the Pantomime from 1971. Happy anniversary from us.

That work from 1971 by Philip Lane, the pantomime for strings, played in honor of our day sponsors today and their 55th wedding anniversary, Tom and Jeannie West. Happy anniversary from us as well. With Lane's pantomime, we heard the Royal Ballet Sinfonia as led by David Lloyd Jones. To continue, it's this quintet for winds as we blow out those anniversary candles as well. The music of Miss Levichak, played by the Orfeo Wind Ensemble on WKAR.

0: From Yosef Mislavicek, friend of the Mozart family for a while at least, until couldn't get a commission for him out of Italy, so they stopped being friends. That quintet number 2 for Winds in G major by Mislavicek, played by the Orfeo Wind Ensemble. When we return from the Romantic era, the most famous Polish composer of all, at least in their own era, so it's not Chopin.
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2: 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The Summer Reading Challenge begins on June 8th. 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
0: Some increasing clouds today and a chance of some showers on a high of 85. Showers and thunderstorms overnight as well, and into the morning of tomorrow as well, too. But tonight's low coming down to 65 from today's 85. But then we're going to stay in the mid-80s pretty much through the weekend, despite having tomorrow that chance of showers and thunderstorms otherwise being cloudy. Highs 83, 84 the high Sunday under sunny skies, and also mostly sunny Monday at a high 86 degrees. But rain looks like it's coming on Tuesday, so be prepared for that. Well, thanks to Russian interference, that happens even in the Romantic era. See, Chopin was kind of in exile at this point over in France, so he wasn't as famous in his homeland of Poland as some other folks, including this person who was the most famous and revered composers of Polish origin in their own lifetime. A contemporary of Chopin, yes, but not in exile. So here is from Stanislaw Monuszko, the overture called Winter's Tale, or Bajka, with Roland Bader and the Krakow Philharmonic.

From Stanislav Monushko, the overture to Bajka, or Winter's Tale. We had a Krakow Philharmonic there under the direction of Roland Bader in that recording. Well, coming up on Monday, it's another episode of Source Coda, highlighting video game music with Ryan Thompson, and it is a very good one, actually, in fact. A game series that's been going on for 20 years at this point, and getting more and more increasing musically selective as well because of its going through bits of time, called Assassin's Creed, and the newest entry of that coming up pretty soon. So this Monday at 7 o'clock, highlighting 20 years of Assassin's Creed music, and that'll start at 7 o'clock on Monday with Ryan Thompson. In the meantime, here is a bit of video game music. This one, courtesy of a performance by the all-women ensemble La Pieta, led from the violin by Angel Dubois. From Nobuo Uematsu, here is a music medley from the game Final Fantasy.

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2: Glad you're with us on WKAR, where today it'll have some increasing clouds and a chance of some showers for the afternoon and a high of 85. The showers and thunderstorms with us overnight and into the morning tomorrow, but the low dropping down to 65, but rebounding still back to the mid-80s for our Saturday, despite that continuing chance of showers and otherwise cloudy weather. Sunday, sunny as well, with a high of 84, mostly sunny also Monday, and a high of 86 degrees. I'm Jamie Paisley, as we do spend the rest of this hour with Johann Sebastian Bach. Here is the Concerto in A for Oboe d'Amore, and in this recording it is Andreas Lorenz on that instrument, while the Virtuosi Saxonia are led by Ludwig Gutler on listener-supported WKAR.

0: With Ludwig Guttler and the Virtuosi Saxoniae. On the Oboe Amore there, Andreas Lorenz, in that Concerto in A for that instrument by Johann Sebastian Bach, Oboe d'Amore, which is rather appropriate considering what I'm going to advance talk about for Monday morning on WKR. Now, you certainly have probably heard at this point, for a few weeks now, Jody Knoll has been off the air. He will be back on Monday, and for his time away, he has programmed 4 hours of music to talk about his experiences over the past few weeks. So I hope you join him this Monday at 9 a.m. here on listener-supported WKAR. It's going to be a fun musical journey, and perhaps a journey other ways as well. Monday at 9 o'clock, right here on WKAR, Jody Knoll's triumphant return to the airwaves after some much-deserved time off. In the meantime, from Michigan State University, this is 90.5 WKAR-FM and WKAR-FM HD1 East Lansing, NPR and Classical Music, where it is 2 o'clock. Welcome to MSU in Concert, a trip through the archives of the Michigan State University College of Music. I'm your host and producer, Jamie Paisley, and in the hour ahead, from October of 2025, well, a visitor came to MSU, not from that far away, admittedly. That is to say, Michael Daugherty from Ann Arbor, a popular composer and professor at University of Michigan, came for a few days as various ensembles performed his pieces. We'll hear samplings from those concerts as well as hear from the composer himself, starting with the MSU Symphony Orchestra in October 26th, 2025 at the Wharton Center, led by Octavio Mazarokas. Here is Michael Daugherty to discuss his piece, Lift Up Thine Ears, a little play on the traditional known as Lift Up Thine Eyes.
1: So this piece, Lift Up Thine Ears, I composed it in 2021, and the theme is how the human spirit can be uplifted by learning to listen with new ears. The first movement, Lend Me Your Ears, is a quote from Shakespeare from 1599, and that rhythm, Lend Me Your Ears, da-da-da-da, you're gonna hear the strings start with that rhythm, you'll hear that rhythm throughout the entire first movement, Lend Me Your Ears. Second movement, It Rings in the Ear, is a quote from Martin Luther King when he was in prison in 1963. And in this movement, I think of Dr. King as a wayfaring stranger traveling through the world of woe. The third movement, The Spirit is the Conscious Ear, is a quote from the poem by Emily Dickinson from 1899. And this last movement is a celebration of community created by the power and energy of music. Let's hear this wonderful orchestra now play Lift Up Thine Ears. Thank you very much.

0: Octavio Mazarokas and the MSU Symphony Orchestra in that performance from October 26th of the residency that Michael Dougherty, composer, took with the MSU College of Music. That was Lift Up Thine Ears by Michael Dougherty. Next, we'll turn to a piece of his that is going a bit more towards the land of, I guess, lots of neon lights. Lost Vegas. For this performance, a few days before the one we just heard, this is October 24th, 2025 at the Wharton Center, where David Thornton will lead the MSU Symphony Band. But first, here is Michael Dougherty to discuss Lost Vegas.
1: Before the Sphere, if you've been to Las Vegas, or the giant high-rise hotels, we're going to go back to the 1950s and 60s of Las Vegas, when if you see the Elvis movie Viva Las Vegas, or the James Bond movie Diamonds Are Forever, when he drives around Vegas. That's the old Vegas. The hotels were only two stories high. There were neon signs everywhere. And you could get a steak for $2. So we're going back to those days. So the first movement is Viva. The music is polytonal neon signs and colorful orchestrations that remind us of those amazing neon signs from the 50s and 60s. By the way, if you go to Vegas, there's a place called the Boneyard where they've taken all those old neon signs and they've made a museum outdoors, and you can see those incredible neon signs that have been restored. The second movement is Mirage. It's a slow movement. Just south, outside of Las Vegas is Death Valley. So you're out in the desert. It's one of my, it's one of the places that I really like to visit. Driving through Death Valley, I've written these canons that you're going to hear that the instruments are playing. Finally, Fever, the last movement, is my swinging tribute to the great entertainers of the 50s and 60s, Bobby Darin, Peggy Lee, Stan Kenton, and of course the Rat Pack, Frank Sinatra, Dean Martin, and Sammy Davis Jr. So let's step back in time for a moment to Lost Vegas. Thanks.

From October of 2025, that residency Michael Daugherty took at the MSU College of Music, he discussed Las Vegas, which then was performed by the MSU Symphony Band led by David Thornton. Las Vegas, here on MSU in Concert, where we're devoting this episode to that residency that Michael Daugherty took here in East Lansing. And our final two pieces are from the same concert, a Musique 21, which is more of the new music ensemble at the MSU College of Music. We'll begin with a piece called Steamboat by Michael Daugherty.

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0: work called Steamboat by visiting composer Michael Dougherty. For his final piece, we'll turn to a work that features the tenor Jordan Washington and the Ensemble Musique 21 in this vocal piece as well. Michael Dougherty and the Letters to Lincoln. This is specifically a letter to Mrs. Bixby, well-known, quite famous for this letter Lincoln wrote to Mrs. Bixby, who lost all her sons during the Civil War.
1: The next piece you're going to hear, a letter to Mrs. Bixby, is from a piece I wrote called Letters from Lincoln. It was originally written for the baritone Thomas Hampson and for orchestra. And this is the movement called Letter to Mrs. Bixby. And what's interesting is that the letter was written by Abraham Lincoln to Mrs. Bixby because five of her sons were killed in a battle. Some fought for the South, some fought for the North. So I've taken that letter, and what I've done is combined a couple things. I've taken the Bach tune, O Sacred Head Now Wounded, from the St. Matthew Passion, and then I've also composed like a fiddle tune, which would have been typical from the time of Lincoln, and I combined those two things together. And then, how do you write a melody based on a letter like that? So I actually went to Gettysburg, and I walked around for an entire day and came up with the tune for this movement as I was walking around. So I think our player's about ready here. So this is Letter to Mrs. Bixby. You'll hear the Bach quote. You hear the country fiddling tune, and then our singer who is singing the letter to Mrs. Bixby that Abraham Lincoln wrote. So let's hear Letter to Mrs. Bixby.
0: And for our final selection this hour, again, Letter to Mrs. Bixby from Michael Dougherty's Letters to Lincoln, Jordan Washington, the tenor, and Musique 21 from October 27th at the Fairchild Theater in 2025.

Rounding out this episode of MSU in Concert and that residency that Michael Daugherty spent at MSU from over in Ann Arbor, his home base, we ended with Letter to Mrs. Bixby from Michael Daugherty, October 27th, with Musique 21, joined by tenor Jordan Washington. And that rounds out this episode of MSU in Concert, with our thanks going out to the students, the artist faculty members, the staff, Dean James Forger, and specifically for this episode, Michael Daugherty for that residency. I'm Jamie Paisley, and MSU in Concert is a production of WKAR-FM, housed in the Communication Arts and Sciences Building of MSU. Thanks very much for listening.

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0: Live from NPR News, I'm Lakshmi Singh. The Trump White House's reason to celebrate over the latest jobs report as the president's dogged by low approval ratings in a midterm election year. Last month, employers added 172,000 jobs to their payrolls. The unemployment rate held at 4.3%. With more on where people have been picking up more work, here's NPR's Scott Horsley.
1: Much of the hiring in May was in restaurants and local government. Healthcare, which has been a steady source of job growth, added another 35,000 jobs last month. Construction companies also added workers in May, while banks and insurance companies cut jobs.
0: NPR's Scott Horsley. House Republicans came out with a budget proposal this week for the Departments of Labor, Health and Human Services, and Education for the next fiscal year. NPR's Anaki Mehta reports it includes many cuts to education, with some increases for special ed.
2: For the 2026-27 school year, Republicans are proposing to cut $1.6 billion from one of the biggest sources of federal funding for low-income students, Title I, which reaches more than two-thirds of the nation's schools. There'd also be cuts to spending on students learning English, teacher training programs, and K-12 schools and colleges that allow transgender girls and women to participate in women's sports. There is a slight funding increase for special education, though the federal office that oversees those programs is expected to move to other agencies as the Trump administration downsizes the Federal Education Department. The House bill makes no mention of those expected moves, and Congress has until September 30th to approve the bill. Janaki Mehta, NPR News.
0: President Trump says he wants his new acting director of national intelligence, Bill Pulte, to further scale back the office.
3: Way too high for way too long. Yeah, I wouldn't mind. If he cut, I wouldn't mind that.
0: Trump speaking to reporters on Air Force One in an earlier interview with the Wall Street Journal, Trump said he asked Pulte to begin the process of dismissing more national intelligence employees. Ukraine and Russia have carried out another exchange of prisoners of war. NPR's Hanna Palomarenko reports from Kyiv that 185 Ukrainian servicemen and one civilian returned to Ukraine and 185 soldiers went home to Russia.
4: Ukrainian State Border Guard Service shows footage of the released prisoners of war singing the Ukrainian national anthem as they arrived to Ukrainian territory. According to Ukrainian Parliament Commissioner for Human Rights Dmytro Lubinets, most of them had been held captive since 2022. He noted that among those released were a father and son who served in the same brigade and were captured only one day apart. Lubinets added that partners from the United States and the United Arab Emirates played a significant role in this exchange, as well as in previous exchanges. Hanna Polomarenko, NPR News, Kyiv.
0: It's NPR.
5: For WKAR News, I'm Emma J. Nelson in for Sophia Salaby. The United Auto Workers Union has thrown its support to Abdul El-Sayed for the Democratic nomination for Michigan's open U.S. Senate seat. Congresswoman Haley Stevens and State Senator Mallory McMorrow have also captured union endorsements in the Democratic primary. But the UAW endorsement is the big prize in winning support from organized labor, says Oakland University political science professor David Duleo.
6: The UAW is a behemoth in the labor world. Everybody takes notice of what the UAW does in their endorsements and how they get involved in politics.
5: The UAW has hundreds of thousands of members in Michigan. That could make a big difference in a competitive three-way primary. Duleo says it also shows the union taking a turn toward a progressive candidate. Federal prosecutors in Hawaii have charged a man from Honolulu for allegedly threatening to attack the Michigan State Capitol and kill Governor Gretchen Whitmer. According to a release from the U.S. Attorney's Office for the District of Hawaii, 48-year-old Ronald Saville faces criminal charges for sending interstate communications containing threats. According to court documents, Saville emailed the Michigan State Police in May. In one email, he allegedly threatened to enter the Capitol building with an AR-15 and open fire and kill as many people as possible. In another email to MSP, he threatened to come after Whitmer. Records also show that Saville called the FBI and told an agent that he wanted to kill Whitmer because of her political affiliation, and that he had been researching a trip to Michigan to carry out his threat. Saville was arrested in Texas on Monday. If convicted, Saville faces up to 5 years in prison per count and a fine of up to $250,000. The FBI is investigating the case. 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

0: Welcome to this edition of WKR's Community Classical. I am your host, Jamie Paisley, or I should say co-host, in case you're new to this program. This is where we welcome members of the community into the studio and have them talk about their favorite pieces of classical music. And today's guest is Peter Wood, who joins us, and it's a varied program you have. I usually see programs that people make and submit online at WKR.org, and there's a theme that I can tell. This is time-wise certainly all over the place, Peter. First and foremost, though, welcome to the station.
1: Thank you very much.
0: What is your background, and how did you get involved with just the love of music? I know that's a rough question to ask.
1: Well, it's two branching thing. My background is in education and psychotherapy. I was teacher for 20 years and then a psychoanalyst for another 25. But my love of music comes from my family, particularly a beloved uncle who gifted me with a lot of music as a kid. But my parents played it too, and I just connected with that music more than any other.
0: What do you mean gifted you with music? Just kind of gave it to you? Or?
1: He did. He would invite me over. I would hear something at his house. I would come back home with an LP under my arm or a bunch of LPs that he didn't want anymore turned out to be my Christmas present.
0: And for those that don't know what LPs are, think of like CDs, but much larger. For our first piece in this episode of Community Classical, it is a voice that is very influential when it comes to a later series. I think Alfred Deller was one of the very first of the recording era of the countertenors.
1: Right.
0: And that etherealness of the approach, is that what drew you to it?
1: I can't recall exactly what it is, when it was that I discovered Alfred Deller. But what I can tell you is that this is back in the 1960s when I was in university. He came to town and he gave a concert. And I went to hear that concert. Well, at the end of it, somebody asked him, "What is your favorite song to sing?" And it was this one, which is Music for a While. And it has an opening line, "Music for a while shall all your cares beguile." And that really reached me because university was a turbulent time for me. And I had enough cares that needed beguiling that I was really drawn to it. But I heard this concert, and of course, his voice is exquisite.
0: And especially, I think, for the tempo of this, when a lot of countertenors and of that era, it's really sparkly and showing off the melismas of the voice. Mm-hmm. But this is just... take your time. It is very pulsing in this rendition, and
1: right.
0: I love it.
1: Right.
0: Here is, to start things off, our choice of Peter Wood, our co-host for this episode, Music for a While from Henry Purcell, Alfred Deller countertenor. On bass viol, it's Wieland Kuijken, and William Christie on harpsichord.

0: A rather apropos start. It is music for a while. For the rest of this hour, our selections for this while come from Peter Wood, our co-host on this episode of WKR's Community Classical. That aria from Henry Purcell featuring Alfred Deller, countertenor, that Peter got to see in person. I don't think you got to see Rachmaninoff in person, though.
1: No, I did not.
0: A little hard to do that one, I think. But Rachmaninoff is your second choice.
1: It is. And I first heard this symphony when I was 16, and it just transported my adolescent soul, I can say. On a personal note, my mother had just recently died, and I had to leave my community, my school friends, where I had grown up. And so I was in a lot of turmoil and often in grief, as you might imagine. Now, this second symphony, the movement that we're going to play, the second movement, it opens with a violin figure that sounded to my ears like ascending wings. And it still sounds like that, a kind of a wings of hope. The whole movement really soars, and it helped me through a very difficult time.
0: And also, I think we'll go into our next piece then, because it feels like it fits very well with that, and that is movements from the Mozart Requiem, the Lacrimosa and the Amen portions as well. Is from a similar sort of place of grief?
1: That has a very different background, so I'll talk about that. The musicologist and pianist Robert D. Levin was a classmate and friend of mine.
0: Gotcha.
1: When I was in grade 9. At the time, of course, we all knew he was a musical genius. He just shone out like that. He went on to Harvard to, I think, really revive the whole practice of improvising cadenzas in the Mozart piano concertos. But he also reworked the Mozart Requiem. And, of course, the one that we all know is the one that was completed by Zussmayr.
0: Right.
1: But Robert did some things that were different, and the pieces I've selected are where the differences show up most to those of us who know the standard repertoire.
0: Yeah.
1: And I love Robert. I loved him back then. We were friends. And I hope others will like hearing this different. I wish it were heard more often.
0: Right. So two different pieces next. We'll begin with the Allegro Molto second movement from the Second Symphony of Rachmaninoff, specifically the Philadelphia Orchestra led by Eugene Normandy, and end this Levin completion of the Mozart Requiem, Bernard Labadie, Le Violon du Roi, and the Chapelle de Quebec in the Lacrimosa and Amen.

0: two different selections, both with very personal connections to our co-host on this episode of WKR's Community Classical, and that is Peter Wood. We began with, in that small set, Rachmaninoff's second movement to the Second Symphony, the Allegro Molto, with Eugene Ormandy, the Philadelphia Orchestra. And then a friend completing it, Robert Levin, did the Mozart Requiem. From your youth, you knew him. That Lacrimosa and Amen with, in that completion, La Chapelle de Quebec, Violon de Roi, led by Bernard Labadie. By the way, if you would like to submit your own playlist of your own favorites, just as Peter did, you can do so online at WKAR.org and tell us your stories about your connections to various classical pieces. You can do that online at WKAR.org. Now, next is a bit from a well-trod piece of Johann Sebastian Bach, although not during his own lifetime, certainly. Had to wait a while before it got played, and that is a bit of the Brandenburg, number one.
1: Well, this has a special meaning to me. It's about how music can transform a moment. My wife, many years ago, was going through a troubling time in her life, and she was driving on a snowy, wintry day just south of the campus here when this piece came on WKAR. It was on the car radio. At that very same time, a red cardinal flew across her view, and in some way, all of that, the snow, the bird, the music combined to really be a transformative moment, almost a moment of communion. So this is exquisite, lovely music. This is the second movement, the Adagio from the First Brandenburg.
0: Here is that Adagio from the First Brandenburg by Bach with the Academy of Ancient Music, Berlin.

0: Sadly, we didn't have a cardinal that we hired for everybody to watch while this was playing, but that was the experience of Peter Wood's wife hearing the music of Bach and the Brandenburg Concerto No. 1. We heard the Adagio movement there with the Academy of Ancient Music, Berlin. Well, next on this episode of WKR's Community Classical, it is personally a favorite of mine. I've loved the voice of Boris Christoph since I was introduced to it, I think my senior year of high school when I heard him do Le Vaudeur. You, though, have Boris singing the Trepak from a lesser-known bit of Modest Mussorgsky as your next selection.
1: Sure. Here's the story. In university, I studied Russian. I actually thought I might become a Russian scholar, but my life didn't turn to go out in that direction.
0: Yeah.
1: Well, I was in melancholy moods often in those days, and I was studying Russian. Songs and Dances of Death just spoke right to me. This song is based on a trepak, which is a traditional Slavic dance. And in this song, death is dancing with a drunken peasant, lulling him into the land of the dead. At the end of the song, death invites him to dream of harvests and skylarks. At the same time, he's covering the peasant with a white blanket of snow. Mm. So this takes me back to my love of Russian, my attempts to find my way into the Russian soul with this music.
0: Mussorgsky's, I think, a good entree for that. Here it is, the Trepak from the Songs of Dances and Death, again sung by Boris Christoph.

0: That selection from our guest on this episode of WKRS Community Classical, Peter Wood, who joins us in the studio. Boris Christoff singing the Trepak from Mussorgsky's The Songs of Dances of Death with the Orchestra National de la Radiodiffusion Française, Georges Zipin directing. Well, as we continue on, it's another heavy hitter when it comes to classical music, even though he's a little bit of a mushroom, given the nickname of Schubert being Schwarmerl, the little mushroom, short guy, kind of. But it looms large, especially in this opening movement to the Symphony No. 5, Peter, for you.
1: This comes as a very happy memory, music that can bring me joy. My dad often used to whistle when he was happy, and this next piece was one of his favorites to be whistling. So when I hear this opening to the Fifth Symphony, I'm taken back to moments in my childhood when my dad was whistling and everything seemed right in the world.
0: Yeah. From Schubert's Fifth Symphony, the Allegro opening.

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0: Carl Boehm and the Berlin Philharmonic, the opening to Franz Schubert's Symphony No. 5 in B-flat, selection of our co-host here for this episode of Community Classical, Peter Wood. For our finale, well, we began with an aria inviting people for music for a while, but this is, let's just say, straight up celebratory, I think, in our finale, and another voice that comes from it, or Let the Merry Bells Ring Round.
1: Right. This takes me back to my youth again. When I was 14, I fell in love with a girl who was very musical, and she introduced me to this piece from L'Allegro il Penseroso, which is a lesser known, I think, of Handel's works. And it's a kind of a musical duel between mirth and melancholy. And you might have heard that kind of duality in the pieces I selected. You might think that melancholy would be the winner with me, but not in this case. No, it's mirth wins out. And here, the lines that we're going to hear sung are, "Or let the merry bells ring round and the jocund rebeck sound to many a youth and many a maid dancing in the checkered shade." And in that part, you'll hear a little chamber carillon, and then later the chorus imitating the sound, the pealing of bells. But then youth and sunshine give away to old age and nightfall, and the chorus ends by singing, "Till the livelong daylight fail, thus past the thus past the day, to bed they creep, by whispering winds soon lulled to sleep."
0: Now, I will admit, one of the goals of this program is to be introduced to new pieces that the community brings to us. This was a very hard recording to find, but I did find it and I got it ready for this program. But also because for those hard-to-find pieces that I'm glad to enter into our library for more regular appearances, this was a great find. So thank you for that. Here is "Or Let the Merry Bells Ring Round," George Frideric Handel's aria, with Clary McFadden, soprano, and the members of the King's Consort led by Robert King. Our final selection on this week's episode of WDKR's Community Classical.

0: Rounding out this episode of WKR's Community Classical, our final selection of Peter Wood, our co-host this hour, from Handel There, the Aria, or Let the Merry Bells Ring Round, Robert King, the King's Consort, and Clarin McFadden singing that aria. And Peter, thank you again for coming in and introducing us to great pieces that have formed you and that melancholy and happiness that reside within.
1: Well, I really appreciate the opportunity to be here.
0: If you would like to submit your own playlist to become a co-host and fill the seat that Peter is now in, you can do so online at WKR.org. Just go to the logo of Community Classical. Submit more music than you think will be necessary, because it's easier to cut than it is to add sometimes. And then we'll be in touch with you perhaps for a future episode. But Peter, again, thanks for being here.
1: My very great pleasure.
0: WKR's Community Classical is a production of WKAR, housed in the Communication Arts and Sciences Building of MSU. I'm your co-host and producer, Jamie Paisley, and thanks very much for listening.

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And organist Dave Wagner plays John Cook's Fanfare for Organ. 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
2: There's got to be something that we in Congress do, but we can only get something done if the executive branch engages.
3: President Trump and congressional Republicans are managing growing tensions between themselves.
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3: I'm Elsa Chang.
4: And I'm Scott Detrow. After widespread layoffs, a lot of tech workers are making big career moves.
5: This time it was a little bit harder in a way because now I had to compete with people who had 5, 6, 7 years of experience.
3: Also, there's mounting evidence suggesting that GLP-1 drugs also help reduce cancer risk.
6: Some of these pathways will lead to weight loss, but other pathways will lead to reduction in inflammation.
4: And South Africa rolls out a new HIV drug that could dramatically cut infection rates.
3: Those stories and more after this news.
7: Live from NPR News, I'm Lakshmi Singh. Restaurants, bars, construction, healthcare, local governments all account for the steady source of job gains and a much stronger than predicted jobs report for the month of May. The Labor Department revealed today that the economy added 172,000 jobs, not so much in the financial sector where banks and insurance companies lost jobs. A federal judge in Rhode Island has struck down several policies that limited legal immigration. NPR's Jimena Bustillo reports is the latest legal setback for efforts to slow down the processing of applications from people already in the U.S.
8: In his opinion, Judge John McConnell Jr. says recent policy changes place the lives of, quote, countless individuals on hold solely by virtue of their countries of birth. About 6 months ago, the administration paused the processing of any immigration application from citizens of the 39 countries with travel restrictions to the U.S. This includes work permit renewals, visas, green cards, and citizenship applications. The administration has justified its policies by saying more vetting needs to be done. Other federal judges have ordered the administration to process the applications for a select group of immigrants who have joined various lawsuits. Jimena Bustillo, NPR News.
7: Palestinian authorities are expressing alarm over the Israeli parliament's decision to give tax breaks to residents of illegal settlements in the occupied West Bank. Noha Musleh has more from Ramallah.
9: The new law gives residents of dozens of settlements tax breaks of several thousand dollars a year. Although it is illegal under international law, Israel is encouraging settlement on occupied Palestinian property. Palestinian Authority official Amir Oude told NPR the move was a step towards illegally annexing the West Bank. Earlier this year, the Israeli government extended controls over the territory and allowed Jewish Israelis to buy West Bank land directly. Attacks by Israeli settlers have also increased in an attempt to drive Palestinian families from the West Bank, according to a report by UN experts this week. For NPR News, I'm Noha Musleh in Ramallah.
7: Today, we are remembering our colleagues, award-winning NPR photojournalist David Gilkey and Afghan interpreter for NPR and photojournalist Zabihullah Tamana. They were targeted and killed in Afghanistan covering the war 10 years ago today. Gilkey covered many stories for NPR, including wars in Iraq and Afghanistan and the devastating 2010 earthquake in Haiti.
10: It's hard, but you can't get caught up in it and become part of it. You still need to maintain your state of mind that you are helping tell this story.
7: David Gilkey and Zabi Tamana are the only NPR journalists to have been killed in the line of duty. From Washington, this is NPR News.
11: For WKAR News, I'm Emma J. Nelson in for Sophia Salaby. Lansing area waterways will undergo some major sprucing up this weekend as hundreds of volunteers, armed with trash bags, unite for a major cleanup. WKAR News Leanne Town reports on how one kayaker's disgust and a determined community are turning frustration into a milestone.
12: Michael Stout, a world record long-distance kayaker, has paddled across Lake Michigan seven times and Lake Superior. But when he moved back to Lansing in 2022, he was shocked by the area's waterways, riverside parks, and trails. Stout's frustrations turned into action. He founded Michigan Waterways Stewards.
13: Since then, across all of Michigan, across 20 communities, we've now mobilized over 5,000 volunteers. We have removed over 250,000 pounds of litter and trash and other evidence of urban living.
12: Stout is inviting everyone to join a cleanup this Saturday at 10 a.m. in front of Potter Park Zoo. All supplies, trash bags to kayaks, will be provided. He says this June will mark the first time the capital city's waterways and parks are the cleanest they've ever been. I'm Leanne Town.
11: The trial of the former student charged with possession of meth-making materials in Michigan State University's Wells Hall is being delayed while he undergoes a competency exam. 31-year-old Sheen Tan's attorney requested the exam at a probable cause conference today, and Judge Molly Greenwalt granted the request. Tan's attorney said at the conference that Tan had difficulty understanding them and kept bringing up an unrelated research project. Tan was charged with operating or maintaining a methamphetamine lab, as well as malicious destruction of a building worth $20,000 or more. The next hearing has been scheduled for September.
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11: In your mid-Michigan weather forecast tonight, you can expect ongoing showers with a chance of thunderstorms. The low will be in the mid-60-degree range. Tomorrow in the Capital Region, the rain and thunder will continue until around midday. After that, the mostly cloudy skies will become sunny with a high in the low 80s. It's 4:06.
4: It's All Things Considered from NPR News. I'm Scott Detrow in Washington.
15: And I'm Elsa Chang in Culver City, California. Well, after delays, infighting, and more delays, the Senate voted early this morning to fund ICE and Border Patrol until the end of President Trump's term. This could have been easy for Republicans, but it turned into a protracted fight between Senate Republicans and the president. Congressional reporter Sam Greenglass and White House correspondent Franco Ordonez have been reporting on how things got so complicated. Hello to both of you.
16: Hello, Elsa.
17: Hey, Elsa.
15: Hey. Okay, so this immigration bill passed, even though there were some Republicans threatening that they would not vote for it because they had separate concerns about one of President Trump's personal priorities, this separate fund that would compensate people claiming that they were victimized by the government, right? So Sam, can you just talk about what does all of this infighting say about Republicans right now? What do you think?
17: So there's always been this small camp of Republicans willing to criticize the president. What I think this blow-up did is reveal maybe more widespread frustrations below the surface. Mm. And it also tested how far those frustrated members are actually willing to go to push back. These tensions were already simmering as Trump started endorsing primary opponents to incumbent members of his own party this spring. But the thought of taxpayers possibly compensating January 6 rioters may have been a breaking point for a broader swath of lawmakers who lived through that day. Retiring Republican Senator Tom Tillis of North Carolina also said the fund was a political liability.
18: You're exposing every one of our members who are in cycle to having to deal with this between today and Election Day, and that makes no sense for something that the DOJ says they're not moving forward with.
17: And so we saw a new group of detractors emerge, like Dan Sullivan of Alaska and John Husted of Ohio. What did they have in common? They're among the most vulnerable Republicans this fall. So not only did this anti-weaponization fund almost jeopardize a top priority of Trump in terms of immigration funding, it could also endanger Republicans' ability to hold on to control of Congress.
15: So if Trump knew that this was going to be a problem, even for his own party, why do it?
16: Well, I mean, as we've seen and as we've reported, Trump's focus has been on other things, not on the legislation necessary, but on the retribution. I mean, he's never really been a consensus builder. Even in his first campaign, he went after Republicans almost as much as he did Democrats. But for this to happen now, before the midterms, I do think is revealing, and it just demonstrates how Congress is not a priority for Trump.
15: Huh. Well, speaking of the midterms, we have heard over and over again that Republicans need Trump to focus on the economy, right? So, Franco, what do you think? Has President Trump been doing that?
16: Well, I mean, he says he is, and his aides say he is, and they cite his tax policies, his trade work, his drug pricing efforts. But he's also been traveling a bit, and there's also been so much attention on Iran, and also these legacy items like the White House ballroom, fixing the reflecting pool. I mean, really, he's been more interested in building things, kind of a physical legacy rather than a policy legacy. And I would say Americans have noticed. I mean, polls show people are souring on the president's handling of the economy, including some Republicans. And it's really not hard to see why. I mean, because gas prices continue to rise to now more than $4 a gallon. Stuff's expensive.
17: And that is frustrating to some Republicans in Congress. Senator Bill Cassidy of Louisiana, he went on the floor this week and chastised Trump for not spending his energy trying to do things like lower the cost of health care.
2: Mr. President Trump, get engaged.
15: Okay, so it's clear that some congressional Republicans are pretty frustrated, but is this a sign of something more? Like, do you think this could be the beginning of a lame duck period for President Trump?
16: I mean, maybe, but I think it's a little early to say that. I would actually, though, say that I think Trump looks at Congress as kind of existing in this perpetual lame duck period. I mean, he's often criticizing Congress for moving too slow, for not being loyal enough, for failing to pass his priorities. I mean, really, much of his second term has been about expanding his executive power so that he could bypass Congress.
17: Yeah, and Congress has relinquished a lot of that power willingly, though Trump still does technically need Congress. Just next week, the Foreign Intelligence Surveillance Act, or FISA, is expiring, and it is up to Congress to reauthorize it, something that Trump wants.
15: Right. So Trump still needs Congress. But Franco, does it seem like President Trump is hearing some of this pushback from some congressional Republicans, like actually acknowledging what they're saying?
16: I mean, to a degree. I mean, one example, take the resistance to Trump's pick to lead national intelligence. Republicans have raised concerns that Bill Pulte has no intelligence experience and is known more as a Trump attack dog. Trump was actually asked about that pushback, and he said that Pulte was not going to be a permanent choice. That said, you know, there's really nothing stopping Trump from keeping Pulte in that acting role indefinitely. I mean, he did that a lot in his first administration. So, yes, he's paying attention, and yes, he's responding when he's forced to. But I'll just add, it is a rare occurrence and also limited in scope.
15: Okay. But then I guess my question is, are these tensions just another example of, you know, a momentary conflict within the party that eventually resolves when Republicans remember, oh, yeah, Trump is really, really popular with the party's base?
17: Yeah, I do wonder, though, as members turn from this primary season to the November election, will more of them reevaluate whether loyalty to the president continues to be worth it? Though there was so much talk from Republicans about reining in this anti-weaponization fund, and a significant number did support amendments to do that. But when those amendments failed and push came to shove, they signed off on the immigration funding legislation anyway, and Trump got what he wanted.
16: You know, it's pretty common for lawmakers to reevaluate their loyalty before the general election. But I mean, like so many times before, Trump has been counted out only to emerge as influential as ever. I mean, he was written off after the 2020 election and after the January 6 riots. I mean, frankly, a lot could change in the next few months, especially if the war ends and gas prices go down. I mean, Trump could be looking at a much better political situation if the economy improves, and so would his influence.
15: That is NPR White House correspondent Franco Ordonez and NPR congressional reporter Sam Greenglass. Thank you to both of you.
16: Thank you.
17: You're welcome.
19: The tech industry and its workforce have faced wave after wave of layoffs in the past few years, and perhaps no place is feeling the pain more than Seattle. According to data from the U.S. Census Bureau, before the post-pandemic layoffs started in 2022, 15% of Seattle's labor force worked in tech, a higher share than any other major U.S. city. From member station KUOW, Monica Dickelsberg spoke with workers driven out of tech and into unexpected places.
20: When Brett Burden went from working in his family's pack and ship store to handling crisis communication for Microsoft,
5: It felt awesome. It felt like I had finally gotten like a real big boy job that paid a lot more and felt real and big and important.
20: Then the pandemic happened. Burden was part of Microsoft's contractor army, legions of workers hired by third parties that are often the first to go in a layoff. He spent a year looking for a new gig before landing another contractor role for Microsoft. But in 2023, Microsoft, Amazon, and other tech companies laid off more than 200,000 workers, claiming they needed to correct for overhiring during the pandemic. That included Burden.
5: This time it was a little bit harder in a way because now I had to compete with people who had 5, 6, 7 years of experience, people who had computer science degrees. I'd never graduated college. I was pretty low on the totem pole.
20: The layoffs continued in the years that followed as tech companies looked to free up billions in capital to build data centers. Burden decided it was time for a hard pivot.
5: Yeah, so this is the sheet metal shop. This is going to be the all the apprentices working on building ductwork. You got all the tools, forklifts. In the back, there's welding and stuff.
20: He started training to become an HVAC technician. It's a field in high demand thanks to the data center boom. He says he chose it in part because it feels like a safer bet than tech.
5: I'd like to see a drone go through a ceiling and fix an air handler or work with the really minute details while computing pressure charges and electrical flow while we're 10 feet up in the air. There's no way they can automate that.
20: So is learn a trade the new learn to code? Some seem to think so. Enrollment in two-year vocational programs has increased almost 20% since 2020. Meanwhile, overall undergraduate computer science enrollment is declining. Burden says he loves working with his hands, and he makes more money than he did in tech. But for others, this rapidly changing labor market can mean falling off the career ladder. Daniel DiPaolo has been through multiple layoffs despite 20 years of experience as a software engineer. The one that hurt the most was Sports Illustrated, where he said he got good benefits and pay as a developer.
0: I was like, wow, this is great, and maybe I could support a family, maybe have a second kid and live some sort of ideal American dream or something like that.
20: But after that layoff, and then another, and then a high-stress job he ended up quitting, DiPaolo left tech. Today, he's driving a shuttle bus for Microsoft. His passengers are the type of people DiPaolo once called peers.
0: I sometimes have a conversation, and they're usually kind of surprised when I tell them that I'm a software engineer.
20: He's considered trying to get back into tech, but he's worried artificial intelligence will make coding obsolete. Whether that's already starting to happen remains an open question.
21: AI is certainly part of the story.
20: Lisa Simon is chief economist at Revelio Labs, a workforce intelligence firm that crunches the numbers on the labor market.
21: I do think any AI impacts we're seeing in tech so far are anticipatory effects.
20: She says there's not strong evidence companies are replacing workers with AI, but they're betting they will be able to, or at least make their current workers more productive. That means more layoffs and a slowdown in hiring.
21: Even though we're not fully really seeing these like increases in productivity just yet.
20: Simon says it's difficult to measure just how much work is being handed over to AI, but the possibility is impacting the decisions that tech companies and workers are making today. For NPR News, I'm Monica Nicholsberg in Seattle.
19: And a note, Microsoft is a financial supporter of NPR.

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1: Good afternoon. You're listening to WKAR on 90.5 FM. I'm Emma J. Nelson. President Trump's name is coming off of the John F. Kennedy Center for Performing Arts. More on that story in 15 minutes. Republicans could make a return to Michigan's third-grade reading law a sticking point in budget talks. Colin Jackson has more.
2: Under the old policy, third graders who were more than a grade behind at reading could face being held back. Lawmakers repealed it a couple years ago, though the House voted this week to bring it back. Now, Republican House Speaker Matt Hall says that needs to happen, alongside more spending on kids and a refocus on phonics, if lawmakers want to help kids learn to read.
3: We've got to do all three to get a deal on literacy, and everyone has said they want to do literacy, so this is part of getting literacy done.
2: But critics say holding kids back wouldn't help them read better. Democratic House Minority Leader Ranjiv Puri accuses Hall of pulling stunts with third grade reading.
4: I have not had any conversations with him about that. I don't think it's actually a serious goal of his.
2: It's unlikely the Democratic-led Senate would take up the bill. I'm Colin Jackson.
1: Do you have a family heirloom or artifact connected to Michigan history? WKAR, the Michigan History Center, and America 250 Michigan invite you to share it as a part of our Michigan family history. 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In your mid-Michigan weather forecast tonight, you can expect ongoing showers with a chance of thunderstorms. The low will be in the mid-60 degree range. Tomorrow in the capital region, the rain and thunder will continue until around midday. After that, the mostly cloudy skies will become sunny with a high in the low 80s.
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6: It's All Things Considered from NPR News. I'm Scott Detrow.
0: And I'm Elsa Chang. There's mounting evidence suggesting that GLP-1 drugs also help reduce cancer risk. NPR's Yuki Noguchi reports that several recent studies find a strong correlation, but now the question is why?
7: GLP-1 drugs act on hormones influencing the brain and gut, reducing hunger and slowing digestion. They originally treated diabetes, but because they act on powerful metabolic levers, they've proved useful against obesity, heart disease, sleep apnea, potentially addiction, and now cancer. GLP-1 drugs' potential use in preventing or controlling cancer was a major theme among the research presented by the American Society of Clinical Oncology at its recent meeting. Dr. Julie Grelow, the group's chief medical officer, notes the data all show strong correlation, not causation.
8: It ties into a body of knowledge about exercise and healthy lifestyles after a cancer diagnosis.
7: The most prominent GLP-1-related research published in the Journal of Clinical Oncology looked at the medical and prescription records of over 10,000 patients with early-stage cancer. Half started GLP-1s after diagnosis. The others took a different diabetes medicine.
8: Of the 7 solid tumors they chose to look at, they saw a decreased progression to metastatic disease in 6 out of the 7 cancers, 4 of which were statistically significant.
7: In other words, drugs significantly appeared to lower risks in breast, colorectal, liver, and non-small cell lung cancers. Radiologist Elizabeth McDonald is at University of Pennsylvania and co-authored a different study also published in the Society's journal. It matched mammogram images to a prescription database.
9: Through that analysis, McDonald says, women between age 45 and 80 taking GLP-1 drugs were 30% less likely to develop breast cancer. And while cancer risks also decline when weight is lost through diet or bariatric surgery, McDonald says the protective effects with GLP-1s appear greater.
10: The weight loss alone just didn't account for the magnitude of the observed effect.
9: How? McDonald suspects, in the process of up or down regulating hormones having to do with hunger and digestion, GLP-1s also trigger other hormonal pathways.
10: Some of these pathways will lead to weight loss, but other pathways will lead to reduction in inflammation. So they have multiple effects.
9: Chronic inflammation can stimulate tumor growth. And more trials are now starting to look at how GLP-1s might influence that. Oncologist Coral Omania at Rutgers plans to follow 40 breast cancer patients starting tirzepatide, another GLP-1 drug also called Mounjaro or Zepbound. Omania plans to track changes in DNA cancer markers in the blood and hormone and inflammation activity in fat cells.
11: And as we're treating them, we are going to trace and see how the cells of the immune cells are behaving.
9: That, she says, will hopefully lead to better understanding as how best to use GLP-1 drugs against cancer. Yuki Noguchi, NPR News.
6: Months after its elections that most of the West considers a sham, Myanmar is trying to establish diplomacy internationally, even as a brutal civil war continues inside the country. Michael Sullivan reports, and heads up, this report contains the sounds of gunfire.
12: Not that long ago, Myanmar's military, or Tatmadaw, was reeling from a determined opposition, with ethnic armed organizations routing the military in the north of the country and arming and emboldening volunteer People's Defense Forces elsewhere. But that time has passed.
13: The military is beginning to mount a comeback on the battlefield, retaking key crossroads, strategic corridors, and now just beginning to launch thrusts directly into the opposition strongholds.
12: Morgan Michaels is a Myanmar analyst at the International Institute for Strategic Studies in Singapore.
13: So we've seen a complete shift, a reversal in the trajectory of the conflict. Now it's the one who has the initiative, and it's the opposition forces that are in serious trouble, and in some cases even beginning to collapse.
12: And the government has been quick to trumpet its recent gains on state-run media. Like this anchor announcing the recent capture of a key township and gold mining town in the Sagang region, with government troops celebrating. And in the commercial hub of the country, Yangon, it's sometimes hard to tell there's a civil war still raging in the countryside. Nightclubs like this one are booming and real estate prices downtown skyrocketing. A new normal more than 5 years after the coup, says analyst Min Zaw U.
14: In Yangon, the land prices in the city, the land prices actually more than what we can buy in like in Maryland suburb.
12: Much of the turnaround in the war, analysts say, can be attributed to the military adopting new tactics and with China putting its thumb on the scale in their favor in order to protect Beijing's economic interests in the country. Ethnic armed organizations linked to China that used to provide arms to local resistance fighters, or PDFs, have turned off the spigot to those local fighters, for example, with the rest of the world preoccupied or indifferent.
15: It's not a good time to be a Myanmar revolutionary trying to fight to overthrow the control of the military.
12: That's Richard Horsey, senior Myanmar analyst at the International Crisis Group. In addition, the self-proclaimed Government in Exile, or NUG, hasn't proven itself a reliable partner for local resistance groups either, says analyst Min Zaw U.
14: Many PDFs or the local fighters, they arm themselves rather than they receive arms and ammunition from NUG to full extent. Most of these units struggle themselves.
12: Struggle in part because both local donors and many fighters are exhausted and disheartened after more than 5 years of war. 30-year-old PDF medic Kant Ka left the movement a few months back. After the coup in 2021, I had a chance to go to another country, but I went to the jungle to fight, she says. But now, after years of fighting, I feel we're at a dead end. Corruption, incompetence, all have made me frustrated, she says. I sacrificed my life for the revolution, but all I got back was disappointment. And now there's a new, emboldened, military-backed government, one that's seized the diplomatic initiative with its recent election and is confident Russia and China will fill any gaps created by shortages created by the ongoing conflict between the U.S. and Iran. Richard Horsey.
15: The military will make sure it has the diesel and the aviation fuel and the fertilizer that it needs to make explosives, but it'll be the ordinary people of Myanmar who will pay the price.
12: For NPR News, I'm Michael Sullivan in Chiang Rai, Thailand.

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1: You're listening to WKAR. The enamel on our teeth is the hardest tissue on the human body. A new study looked at the nanoscale structure of enamel from teeth dating as far back as 18 million years ago to see how it's changed. More on that in 15 minutes. In your mid-Michigan weather forecast tonight, you can expect ongoing showers with a chance of thunderstorms. The low will be in the mid-60-degree range. Tomorrow in the Capital Region, the rain and thunder will continue until around midday.
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3: It's All Things Considered from NPR News. I'm Elsa Chang.
4: And I'm Scott Detrow. Coming up, a new HIV prevention drug could transform South Africa's fight against the virus.
3: But U.S. aid cuts could slow down the drug's impact.
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6: Live from NPR News in Washington, I'm Duane Brown. The Labor Department says employers added 172,000 jobs last month, the third month in a row of sizable job gains. Healthcare, restaurants, and local government accounted for most of the hiring in May, while the financial services sector saw job losses. However, economist Diane Swonk at KPMG says we are seeing a lot of fracturing and inequality in the economy right now, with college graduates facing the highest unemployment rate in more than a decade.
7: You see this sort of really two economies emerge where the ultra-rich and well-heeled are still stepping out and going to restaurants and traveling, and that is buoying service sector inflation, but hurting those who can afford it least. Low and middle-income households, inflation is the most regressive of taxes out there.
6: She says higher inflation is eroding consumers' purchasing power. A new report shows more than 40% of U.S. adults, Gen Xers, millennials, Gen Zers, still depend on their parents for financial support. NPR's Stephen Bisaha has more on that report from Northwestern Mutual.
8: More than 70% of Gen Z feels financially dependent on their parents. Sherry Van Coovering is with Northwestern Mutual.
9: Even more surprising is to see more than half of millennials and a third of Gen X saying they're more dependent on their parents.
8: And out of all the generations, 20% of adults don't expect to be financially independent ever.
9: Which is really quite sad, but not hopeless.
8: For one thing, Van Coovering says the parents they rely on want to help their kids.
9: Not only do the older generations want to leave an inheritance, but younger generations are kind of expecting a bit of an inheritance.
8: Over the next quarter century, $124 trillion is expected to be passed down.
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1: For WKAR News, I'm Emma J. Nelson in for Sophia Salaby. Shelter animals across the state may not need to go to the veterinary clinic anymore. The vet will come to them. Michigan State University unveiled its mobile surgical vet clinic today, which will provide free spay and neuter services to shelter animals and animal welfare organizations. On top of providing free animal care, the mobile unit gives veterinary and veterinary nursing students hands-on experience. According to an MSU News release, the purpose of the mobile clinic is to expand access to care in underserved communities, as well as address pet overpopulation issues. The United Auto Workers Union has thrown its support behind Abdul El-Sayed in the competitive race for the Democratic Party nomination for Michigan's open U.S. Senate seat. Rick Pluta has more.
10: With hundreds of thousands of active and retired members, the UAW has long been a powerful force in Democratic politics in Michigan. Oakland University political science professor David Duilio says the endorsement sends a signal and could make a big difference in a tight three-way race.
11: I think it is another piece of evidence that the progressive wing of the Democratic Party is getting stronger and stronger.
10: Congresswoman Haley Stevens and State Senator Mallory McMorrow are also seeking the Democratic nomination and have courted union support. Former Congressman Mike Rogers is uncontested for the Republican nomination. I'm Rick Pluta.
1: In your mid-Michigan weather forecast tonight, you can expect ongoing showers with a chance of thunderstorms. The low will be in the mid-60-degree range. Tomorrow in the Capital Region, the rain and thunder will continue until around midday. After that, the mostly cloudy skies will become sunny with a high in the low 80s. 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
4: It's All Things Considered from NPR News. I'm Scott Detrow in Washington.
3: And I'm Elsa Chang in Culver City, California. President Trump's rebranding of the John F. Kennedy Center for the Performing Arts is not going as planned. Yesterday, staff at the Kennedy Center were told to remove Trump's name from the premises. Joining us now to talk about all this is NPR's Elizabeth Blair. Hi, Elizabeth.
15: Hello.
3: Hello. Okay, I know a lot of people in D.C. found it kind of strange in the first place to see President Trump's name added to the facade of the Kennedy Center last year. Explain why they are going to remove his name now.
15: The Kennedy Center was established by an act of Congress, and only Congress can authorize a change like that. This was part of a lawsuit by one of the center's ex officio board members, Representative Joyce Beatty. She said she was also denied an opportunity to vote on the name change, and a federal judge agreed with her. Judge Christopher Cooper said in his ruling that it was crystal clear the Kennedy Center was intended to be a living memorial to its namesake.
3: Okay, so has the president's name actually come off yet?
15: Not yet. The Kennedy Center's general counsel sent a memo to staff yesterday saying they have until June 12th to remove Trump's name from any signage. So that includes the building, the logo, programs, email signatures. You know, ever since Trump took over the Kennedy Center a month into his second term, it has not been business as usual there.
3: Yeah.
15: Major artists have canceled and ticket sales have plummeted.
3: Totally. I mean, at the same time, there's been like this pretty steady drumbeat to keep the Kennedy Center name, right? And to make sure it continues its mission as the National Cultural Center.
15: There have been a lot of protests. At one point, Trump said he would end, quote, woke programming. You had Joan Baez, Jane Fonda, Maggie Rogers, and others chose the Kennedy Center as the place to stage a recent free speech rally. Artists from across the country, really across the globe, have performed at the Kennedy Center for decades. After Trump became board chair, lots of longtime staff were either fired or resigned, and those workers had deep relationships throughout the performing arts. So the ripple effects were significant.
3: Indeed. Okay, so the Kennedy Center is complying for now with a federal judge's ruling about removing Trump's name. But let me ask you, the president had said that the center would close for 2 years for renovations, right? So what did this judge say about that plan?
15: He didn't take issue with the need for renovations. He questioned the decision to close, but he didn't block it altogether. The judge said the plans for the work and the scope of the shutdown were, quote, murky. The memo to Kennedy staff this week said the center is considering its options and will provide further guidance shortly.
3: Hmm. So what is next for the Kennedy Center? Like, do you think taking Trump's name off the building will change anything else?
15: It's really too soon to tell. Many of the big name artists who canceled found other places in Washington to perform. Audiences have also found other places to see shows. I talked to Mallory Miller, who used to work in the Kennedy Center's dance department. She co-founded Hands Off the Arts, a group that has been protesting outside the Kennedy Center every Friday evening since Trump's name was added to the building. She said artists will come back if they feel safe performing there.
16: When Donald Trump decided to say that he was going to go after the woke programming, that inadvertently sent like a threat to a lot of different communities, and a lot of them are represented in the artists that came to the Kennedy Center.
15: And really, a big criticism of Trump's takeover has been that people he put in place in leadership did not have arts experience, and that also really hurt the center.
3: That is NPR's Elizabeth Blair. Thank you so much, Elizabeth.
15: Thank you.
4: 1 week from today, the U.S. will be playing its first game in the FIFA World Cup, the long-awaited tournament that kicks off here in North America. Now, the U.S. is a long shot to win the whole thing, but that has not kept the team from aspirations of their own. Their final preparations are underway now. NPR sports correspondent Becky Sullivan is with them in Chicago. Hey, Becky.
17: Hey, Scott.
4: They looking good? What's going on there?
17: You know, I think they do are they're starting to show some promise right here at the right time. They had this friendly game, sort of international semi-competitive match last Sunday versus Senegal. Senegal is a very good team. And the U.S. won 3-2. Their attack especially was excellent. They had the three goals, obviously, but a bunch more chances. The score definitely could have been higher. On the flip side, they had a couple defensive mistakes that led to goals on the other side, but it was really a promising showing. And so they have one more tune-up game tomorrow that is a friendly against Germany here in Chicago at the historic Soldier Field.
4: Which is making news on other fronts today, but we'll talk about that later. Let's look again tomorrow, give us a preview of that matchup and what you think it'll teach us about the U.S. team.
17: Yeah, I mean, you know, it's going to be hard to take away too much. I think both teams, you know, obviously are going to try to avoid injuries. Nobody's going to try that hard to win. But Germany's a really good team. USA coach Mauricio Pochettino has been consistent the whole time he's been the coach of this team for the last year and a half that he feels like iron sharpens iron. If you want to be elite, you have to play elite teams. And so that's what the goal is here. Germany is currently ranked number 10 in the world. U.S. Isn't as good as them. Just overall, I think the U.S. could definitely see a loss, but I think last week's result is already plenty enough for optimism, and hopefully the first half tomorrow will show USA fans some more.
4: How are the players feeling about the tournament, especially given the fact that they're the home team?
17: I mean, they're stoked. I think for a while it was hard to know if it was like really feeling real for them yet. They were all not too sure. I think it is finally set in. They've spent the last week and change sort of finally getting down to this like dedicated training. And so I think for a lot of the guys, it's like finally starting to hit them. This is the biggest summer of their lives so far. The World Cup is right around the corner. And maybe no player is having a bigger summer actually than midfielder Brendan Aaronson, who just got married 1 week ago today. Here he is talking about it this week.
18: You know, having our wedding day during the whole World Cup. But yeah, I mean, like I said, you know, it's something that stressful in moments because, you know, we plan it 2.5 years earlier, but it's impossible to plan things as a footballer. But that's the way life is. And yeah, just really grateful that I was able to do that.
4: Wait a second. Like, we have known when the World Cup is for years. Yes. What was he doing?
17: You know, I think that was everyone's first thought when it came out that he had left camp to go get married and then flew right back. But as he says, he scheduled it 2 years ago. I guess back then, last weekend was supposed to be off and like camp was supposed to start for the first time on Monday. For a few reasons, that ended up changing. And Coach Pochettino said today, told reporters, obviously there was no question he was going to let Aaronson go off to get married. He said the human being always comes first. So anyway, yeah. Aaronson is back with the team now training and hopefully we'll see him tomorrow.
4: Other than wedding planning questions, what to you is the biggest question mark left for this U.S. team?
17: I mean, I think the biggest question is defense, kind of as I alluded to earlier, biggest weakness for the team, I think, in their games this spring, because good teams like Senegal, like Germany, etc., you know, who they have aspirations of beating when it comes to the World Cup, they are skilled enough to convert when they get even the tiniest little opportunity, a little glimmer of a mistake. And so I think for the U.S., key to their defense is the young star Chris Richards. He hurt his ankle in a game a few weeks ago for his club Crystal Palace. He's not going to be available for the game tomorrow, but everybody is still hoping reporting that he'll be ready in time for Friday's opener against Paraguay next week. So we'll have to see.
4: That is NPR's Becky Sullivan in Chicago. Becky, we will be talking to you a lot about the World Cup over the next few weeks.
17: Sure will.
4: Thanks.
17: Thank you. Take care.

0: 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If you have ever watched a kid who's missing their front teeth try to eat an apple, you know how important teeth are from a biological standpoint. Well, a new study looks at the outermost layer of teeth, and as NPR's Nate Rott reports, what it found could apply far beyond the kitchen table.
1: One of the scientists you're about to hear describes teeth as the intermediary between the eater and the eaten. And their new study focuses on the part of teeth that we're all familiar with, enamel.
2: Enamel is the hard outer covering of your teeth.
1: Mackie O'Hara is an evolutionary biologist at Ball State University in Indiana.
2: It's the white part of your teeth that you see every day.
1: And it's the hardest material in the human body, for good reason. Unlike bones or the mushier inside of teeth, which are made of living tissue that can regrow or repair itself, enamel cannot.
3: And what that means is that it has to last for a whole lifetime.
1: Pupa Gilbert is a professor

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1: They were seeing between teeth of different primates. At one extreme, O'Hara says, they looked at the enamel of a West African monkey called mongabees, which eat an extremely hard nut.
2: They're essentially the candy gobstoppers that are like the size of a bowling ball and as hard.
1: And they found the most misorientation of any sample they looked at. On the other extreme, they looked at chimpanzees.
2: Chimpanzees really do not eat hard foods. They show the least misorientation.
1: Suggesting that even at the nanoscale, teeth are evolving to adapt to different diets. O'Hara and Gilbert were curious if they could see that evolution in human teeth, too. So they looked at samples of early humans dating back nearly 18 million years ago from three different species of hominins. One that anthropologists know ate tough, sinewy meat at that time, one that didn't, and one that ate a mixture. And Gilbert says they found
3: that meat eating correlates beautifully to an increase in misorientation, which was significant.
1: In other words, enamel got tougher to correspond with our changing diet. With more ancient teeth samples, Gilbert says, this method may even help anthropologists determine when humans started cooking food. But more immediately, she says, this finding, that misorientation of nanocrystals can help resistance to fracturing, is worth exploring as a toughening mechanism for materials in other areas.
3: From the space industry, the sports industry, the car manufacturing, just you name it.
1: All from a close-up look at some pearly whites. Nate Rott, NPR News.
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5: You're listening to WKAR on 90.5 FM. I'm Emma J. Nelson. Since returning to office, President Trump has deported more than 200 Filipino mariners. They are accused of crimes, but without evidence.
6: They didn't give you due process just to defend yourself. They just grab you in the ship, take you on the plane, interrogate you, and they send you back.
5: Almost none of them have been formally charged. That's in 20 minutes. Federal prosecutors in Hawaii have charged a man from Honolulu for allegedly threatening to attack the Michigan State Capitol and kill Governor Gretchen Whitmer. According to a release from the U.S. Attorney's Office for the District of Hawaii, 48-year-old Ronald Seville faces criminal charges for sending interstate communications containing threats. According to court records, Seville emailed the Michigan State Police in May. In one email, he allegedly threatened to enter the Capitol building with an AR-15 and open fire and kill as many people as possible. In another email to MSP, he threatened to come after Whitmer. Records also show that Seville called the FBI and told an agent that he wanted to kill Whitmer because of her political affiliation, and that he had been researching a trip to Michigan to carry out his threat. Seville was arrested in Texas on Monday. If convicted, Seville faces up to 5 years in prison per count and a fine of up to $250,000. The FBI is investigating the case. In your mid-Michigan weather forecast tonight, you can expect ongoing showers with a chance of thunderstorms. The low will be in the mid-60-degree range.
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7: 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I'm Elsa Chang.
8: And I'm Scott Detrow. South Africa rolled out a new biannual HIV prevention drug today that has the potential to drastically cut infection rates. The country has the highest number of HIV-positive people in the world, but Kate Bartlett reports recent U.S. aid cuts mean access will be limited.
9: South Africa's president, Cyril Ramaphosa, hailed the new injectable drug, lenacapavir, as a game-changer at a rollout in Mpumalanga province.
10: The launch today marks a turning point in our nation's fight against HIV.
9: South Africa has about 8 million people living with HIV and has made great strides in treatment, with a majority of the population on antiretroviral drugs.
10: To us, this incredible treatment is not just

0: a medicine or a drug. To us, it represents a major turning point in South Africa's national story.
1: Experts say the drug is so revolutionary because a patient only has to visit a clinic twice a year and get a shot of it in their belly fat. Then they're safe from infection. Medications like this, known as pre-exposure prophylaxis or PrEP, were available before in pill form for people considered at high risk of exposure to HIV. But they had to remember to take it every day. Prevention is still an issue, with about 160,000 new infections every year, mainly adolescent girls and young women, says HIV expert Linda Gail Becker of the Desmond Tutu Health Foundation.
2: Although we've rolled out oral PrEP better than many countries, we haven't seen the reduction in incidence we've been hoping for simply because of this challenge of adherence and persistence.
1: Lena Kapavir, also called Len, has already been rolled out elsewhere in Africa. But with its high infection rates, South Africa will need many more doses if it's to make a dent in the AIDS epidemic. International Health Financing Partnership, the Global Fund, is supplying enough to put nearly 500,000 people on the drug over 2 years. Becker says before the Trump administration slashed the US president's Emergency Plan for AIDS Relief, or PEPFAR, it could have been more.
2: We're getting some from the Global Fund, but clearly we would have been able to receive both Global Fund as well as PEPFAR support in this regard.
1: Still, cheaper generic versions of lenacapavir, which is currently prohibitively expensive, are expected to become available next year. Kate Bartlett, NPR News, Johannesburg.
3: Greg Bovino was the face of the Trump administration's immigration crackdown. He oversaw raids in Los Angeles and Chicago before being promoted to commander-at-large of the Border Patrol. He left the government earlier this year after two U.S. citizens were killed by federal agents in Minneapolis. But then recently, he appeared at a conference alongside neo-Nazis and white nationalists. NPR's Huo Jingnan has more.
4: The conference held in Portugal is called the Remigration Summit. One of the organizers is Martin Sellner, an Austrian white nationalist widely credited with popularizing the term remigration. Sellner, a former neo-Nazi, calls for expelling most people of color from Europe, including legal residents and citizens. He bills remigration as a solution for the so-called Great Replacement, which falsely claims that there is a deliberate effort to encourage immigration from non-white countries to dilute the identity and culture of Western countries. That conspiracy theory has inspired multiple terror attacks in the U.S. and around the world.
5: Well, thank you. Thank you very much.
4: Bovino was a headliner at the summit. The recording of his speech was shared with NPR by the Global Project Against Hate and Extremism, a nonprofit that researches transnational far-right extremist movements. In his speech, Bovino thanked Sellner for inviting him and addressed him directly.
5: Your ideas, we talked a lot on that. And again, those ideas mirror each other. It's almost It's very suspicious how we've never talked before, face-to-face that is, until yesterday, and we were on the same sheet of music almost immediately.
4: Bovino has echoed some of Sellner's talking points on social media, such as emphasizing how culturally unfit some immigrants are. Bovino did not respond to an interview request, and Sellner was not available before this story's deadline. Bovino has left the Department of Homeland Security, and the department's new head, Mark Van Mullen, recently said he is irrelevant. However, Bovino's endorsement of remigration still carries weight, says Heidi Barak, co-founder of the Global Project Against Hate and Extremism.
6: Well, it's a major coup for the remigration folks to have a former Trump administration official, a person who was in charge of mass deportations, to come and speak with them, say, you know, he's on the same page, and that Trump's policies are essentially remigration.
4: Barak says the influence of this extremist ideology is growing in Europe, in part thanks to the Trump administration's mass deportation campaign. What's more, the administration has itself adopted the term remigration.
6: We know that Trump has tweeted the term. The Department of State is creating an Office of Remigration. DHS has put that term out there.
4: Just last month, the White House X account posted an image of the president crossing out the words replacement migration and replacing them with remigration in big letters. Huo Jingnan, NPR News.
7: This week's Billboard charts look a lot like last week's Billboard charts, but they do reveal clues for what might become this year's Song of the Summer. Stephen Thompson of NPR Music has more.
8: Last week, the rapper Drake piled up a wild list of milestones as his three new albums and dozens of his new songs flooded the Billboard charts. This week, his grip loosens a bit, though he still has the number one album in the country with Iceman and the number one song, Janis STFU.
9: I'm still scorching hot in these streets, baby. Pull up, playback, beep, beep, baby.
8: What remains to be seen is how long Drake can rule the charts, especially as major pop stars prepare to unleash new music in the next 2 months. Taylor Swift is about to release a new song from the soundtrack to Toy Story 5, Ariana Grande has a new album due in July, and Olivia Rodrigo's new single, The Cure, debuts at number 5 this week. These artists aren't just looking to rule the Billboard charts. They're also hoping to have this year's unofficial Song of the Summer, that one song that comes to dominate radio playlists, beach hangs, and barbecues. Among its many charts, Billboard has a summer-specific ranking called Songs of the Summer. It's a list that adds up and averages how the summer's biggest hits are performing on the Hot 100 between late May and early September. Last year's number one song of the summer, according to that chart, was Alex Warren's Ordinary, which only recently dropped off the Hot 100.
10: Oh my, you're taking me out of the ordinary. I want you laying me down, so we're dead and buried.
8: This year's first listing is flush with new Drake songs. Olivia Dean makes a strong showing as songs like Man I Need keep racking up airplay and streams. But if you're really looking for an odds-on favorite for Song of the Summer, it's probably by the country singer Ella Langley. She's got two of this week's top three songs, led by Choosin' Texas. That track, which has already spent 10 weeks at number one, climbs back up to number two this week. Stephen Thompson, NPR Music.
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12: From Michigan State University, this is 90.5 WKARFM and WKARFM HD1 East Lansing. I'm Emma J. Nelson, and All Things Considered continues after this. In your mid-Michigan weather forecast tonight, you can expect ongoing showers with a chance of thunderstorms. The low will be in the mid-60-degree range. Tomorrow in the Capital Region, the rain and thunder will continue until around midday. After that, the mostly cloudy skies will become sunny with a high in the low 80s. It's 5 o'clock.
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7: I'm Scott Detrow.
3: And I'm Elsa Chang. More than 200 Filipino professional mariners have been deported from the U.S. since President Trump returned to office.
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3: We'll hear about the latest album from the Red Clay Strays.
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7: Those stories and a whole lot more coming up after this newscast.
17: Live from NPR News in Washington, I'm Ryland Barton. It was an ugly day on Wall Street today as AI stocks fell sharply amid fears the Federal Reserve may eventually have to raise interest rates in order to fight inflation. And it ended up being the U.S. stock market's worst day since October, NPR's Rafael Nam reports.
18: You would think that when the U.S. government reports the economy added about 170,000 jobs, as it happened this morning, people would cheer. But for investors, the problem is that a strong jobs report means the Fed could now turn its full attention to controlling surging inflation. Traditionally, policymakers have been more willing to raise interest rates when they believe the labor market is robust. Among the big decliners were AI stocks. They've been doing really well, so investors used the chance to cash in some profits. As a result, the tech-heavy Nasdaq was particularly hit, plunging more than 4%, its worst day of the year. Rafael Nam, NPR News.
17: After infighting and delays, the Senate passed a bill to fund ICE and Border Patrol into the end of President Trump's term. This could have been easy for Republicans, but it turned into a protracted fight after some Senate Republicans balked at Trump's fund for what he calls those persecuted by what he calls a weaponized government. NPR's Sam Greenglass explains.
19: There's always been this small camp of Republicans willing to criticize the president. What I think this blow-up did is reveal maybe more widespread frustrations below the surface. And it also tested how far those frustrated members are actually willing to go to push back. These tensions were already simmering as Trump started endorsing primary opponents to incumbent members of his own party this spring, but the thought of taxpayers possibly compensating January 6 rioters may have been a breaking point for a broader swath of lawmakers who lived through that day.
17: NPR's Sam Greenglass reporting. A series of recent studies suggest GLP-1 diabetes and obesity drugs may also reduce risk of many cancers, as NPR's Yuki Noguchi reports.
20: One of the studies analyzed medical records to find that GLP-1 use correlated with reduced risk in 6 of 7 cancer types. It was statistically significant for 4 of them: breast, colorectal, liver, and non-small cell lung cancer. Other studies, also published by the American Society of Clinical Oncology, looked at breast cancer incidence. One found GLP-1 use correlated with a 30% lower incidence of disease. Obesity increases risk of at least a dozen cancers by increasing hormones and inflammation that foster tumors. But researchers say there may be some additional metabolic benefit from GLP-1s that prime the body against cancer, other than just weight loss. Yuki Noguchi, NPR News.
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12: For WKAR News, I'm Emma J. Nelson in for Sophia Salaby. Cleanup crews will be out scouring Lansing area waterways, riverside parks, and trails this weekend to help Michigan waterways stewards collect trash and debris. Organization founder and world record-setting long-distance kayaker Michael Stout says the community rallied behind his frustration back in 2022. That effort has led to an incredible 250,000 pounds of litter and trash collected across 20 communities.
21: Saturday, we expect to declare our capital city rivers and creeks and riverside parks is clean and cleared for the first time.
12: All supplies will be provided. Volunteers are asked to meet at the entrance of Potter Park Zoo at 10 o'clock. Michigan House leadership wants to use budget talks to bring back the state's third grade reading law. The law was repealed a couple of years ago. It required kids to read within one grade level by third grade, or possibly face being held back. Republican House Speaker Matt Hall says returning to that policy would help fix the state's relatively poor reading scores. Hall says the matter should move alongside a state budget.
22: I consider this what they call a budget implementation bill, because we're going to need all three: accountability, spending, and training the teachers on the right curriculum, phonics, in order to improve our literacy. So we're going to negotiate this as part of a deal in the state budget.
12: Critics say holding kids back does nothing to help them learn to read. The House passed its grade 3 reading bill this week. It could be a hard sell in the Democratic-controlled Senate.
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0: In your mid-Michigan weather forecast tonight, you can expect ongoing showers with a chance of thunderstorms. The low will be in the mid-60-degree range. Tomorrow in the Capital Region, the rain and thunder will continue until around midday. After that, the mostly cloudy skies will become sunny with a high in the low 80s. It's 5:06.
3: From NPR News, this is All Things Considered. I'm Elsa Chang in Culver City, California.
7: And I'm Scott Detrow in Washington. In Maine, which holds its primary election Tuesday, early voting is well underway and the Senate contest is all but set for the fall, and the stakes for it are high. For the Democrats to win the Senate, they almost certainly have to flip the seat held by Republican Susan Collins. But now new allegations of misconduct face Democratic candidate Graham Plattner. The latest twist, a story published in the New York Times, which includes accusations that he was physically rough with women that he dated in the past. Plattner denied the allegation in an interview with NPR member station Maine Public.
1: Was there any physicality in these type of relationships?
14: No, that's just not true.
7: Joining me now is Steve Missler with Maine Public, who conducted that interview. Hi, Steve.
2: Hey, Scott.
7: So when you spoke with Plattner this morning, he denied allegations from the article, specifically one from a former girlfriend who claimed he grabbed her by her shoulders and wrists and once shoved her into a bedroom and held the door closed until she was, quote, calm. But this is the latest in a series of controversies his campaign has faced. Did he address what is becoming a pattern for him?
2: Yeah, he did. And he largely attributed these stories to a political system that he says is threatened by his campaign and the movement he's trying to build. You know, Plattner is a combat veteran, and he's been pretty open about his struggles after returning from tours in Iraq and Afghanistan. And he frequently talks about dealing with PTSD and disillusionment about the wars he fought in. And his willingness to talk about that has arguably helped him survive some of these controversies, but the steady drip of these accusations has really increased in intensity over the past week.
14: The whole point of these stories is to make sure we're not talking about healthcare. It's to make sure we're not talking about raising taxes on the rich. It's to make sure we're not talking about getting money out of politics.
7: And Steve, you said stories, plural. This came a little more than a week after another story about text message of a sexual nature that Plattner exchanged with women who were not his wife. That was reported by the Wall Street Journal. These have focused on his relationships with women. Has he spoken about that?
2: Yeah, he did today. He basically said that these messages came from during an early part of his marriage and that he and his wife, Amy, have addressed them in counseling. But he also blamed the disclosure of those messages on a former campaign staffer. He says that staffer betrayed his wife's confidence and has been out to sabotage his campaign since leaving it last fall. He also told me that he expected to be attacked in some fashion and that it's evidence that he's a threat to the political system that he wants to upend.
14: To read in the New York Times, like, someone gossiping about Amy and I's, like, marriage is, like, that's painful. But at the exact same time, it's almost a sign that we're on the right path.
7: I mentioned the primary is just days away. I'm curious how voters are responding to these latest accusations, which come on top of everything else that's come out during this campaign.
2: Well, yeah, you said, you know, the early voting is happening and the reaction from voters is a bit murky, you know, man on the street interviews, that sort of thing, which is not a complete picture of the electorate. But we'll get a good sense of how badly these controversies have hurt Plattner, if at all, when they count the votes on Tuesday. And for Plattner's part, he's pretty confident that the voters will see past his controversies if he continues to focus on his message about affordability and wealth inequality. And he's done that through a lot of media interviews and a town hall circuit that's crisscrossed the state. I think he's done nearly 80 of them so far.
14: I very firmly believe that if I go out and continue to engage with people and continue to talk about the reality that Mainers are living in, the struggles of regular everyday people, that's why we're going to win this thing.
7: So bottom line, it sounds like Plattner is staying in this race?
2: Yeah, he has no plans to quit. That's what he said today.
7: That is Steve Missler of Maine Public. Thank you so much.
2: Thank you.
3: More than 200 Filipino professional mariners have been deported from the U.S. since President Trump returned to office. Most of these people have been accused by immigration authorities of possessing or sending child sexual abuse material. But almost none of them have been charged or prosecuted for that crime. And as NPR's Sergio Martinez Beltran reports, the accusations alone have upended their lives.
4: For the last two decades, 39-year-old Michael James Garcia has worked in the cruise ship industry. Most of his time was spent sailing in the U.S. with different companies, most recently with Viking Ocean Cruises, where he worked as a motorman in the engine department. This was his dream.
15: I'm a marine engineer graduate, so actually it's really my profession to work on the ship.
4: But last year, his career became a nightmare. While his ship was docked in Charleston, South Carolina, Customs and Border Protection agents boarded the boat and asked Garcia for his immigration documents. They also interrogated him.
15: I tried to ask him what's my violation, and he said to me that I have an email link to a child pornography.
4: He allowed the agents in his cabin and turned in his cell phone. Garcia said agents went over his call log, his text messages, and even his Facebook messages. Within 24 hours, he was deported back to his native country, the Philippines. His visa was revoked, and he was banned from entering the U.S. for 10 years. But he was never charged by U.S. authorities with any crimes. Garcia denies ever downloading, possessing, watching, or distributing child pornography.
15: They didn't give you due process just to defend yourself. They just grab you in the ship, take you on the plane, interrogate you, and they send you back and cancel you and ban you to the country.
4: Garcia's case is similar to that of more than 200 Filipino professional sailors who have been deported from the U.S. since 2025. Almost all of them have been accused, but never charged, of possessing child pornography. These deportations stretch across the nation, from Baltimore to San Diego to Port Canaveral, Florida. For months, NPR has tracked deported Filipino sailors who say they were accused but never provided with any evidence to support child pornography accusations. Dozens of immigration documents reviewed by NPR back that up. The Los Angeles-based Filipino Worker Center has tracked 212 different cases of deported Filipino sailors where all of them had their visas revoked without any criminal charges. Aquilina Soriano-Versosa is the organization's director.
5: This is another way that they are actually raising the numbers of deportations.
4: Her group offers Filipino sailors help with paperwork and other support. The government does have broad authority to revoke visas. Soriano Versosa says the revocations may be legal, but that doesn't make it right.
5: It's clearly unjust because they're not even given a chance to clear their names because there are no charges. There are no prosecutions.
4: In a statement to NPR, CBP said any allegation it is targeting Filipino seafarers is false. The agency says it is targeting, quote, criminal aliens, including these child predators. However, CBP and the Justice Department did not respond to multiple detailed questions about why the men were deported without being charged or prosecuted for any crimes, including accessing child sexual exploitation material. Many deported mariners told us returning home has been difficult and traumatic.
6: Life has been hard for me this past few months.
4: That's C, a 27-year-old seafarer deported last year. He asked NPR for anonymity because he worries speaking out will affect his future job prospects. C says back home he's facing prejudice, with job staffing agencies treating him and other deportees like criminals.
6: My dream is to board a ship and then to earn earnest money for my family, to provide them good health care here in the Philippines.
4: But as the sole provider for his mother, and with a 10-year ban from the U.S., that dream seems farther away for C, and hundreds of Filipino seafarers deported under President Trump's immigration crackdown. Sergio Martinez Beltran, NPR News.

0: The labor market is finding its footing. Employers have added a sizable number of jobs for three straight months now, and the unemployment rate is holding steady at 4.3%. Businesses are not having to pay a lot to attract new workers, though, as NPR's Scott Horsley reports.
1: After anemic hiring for much of last year, the job market is showing signs of strength this spring. Employers added an average of 188,000 jobs a month in March, April, and May, and the hiring is no longer limited to a narrow slice of the market, like healthcare. Restaurants, construction companies, and factories all added workers last month.
2: The job market has really been remarkably stable and resilient, having had a lot of things thrown at it.
1: Mark Hamrick is a senior economic analyst at Bankrate. He says neither a trade war nor the actual war with Iran seems to have discouraged employers from hanging out the help wanted sign. Tariffs and the standoff in the Strait of Hormuz have raised prices, though, and the average worker's paycheck is not keeping up. Average wages in May were up just 3.4% from a year ago. Hamrick says that's not enough to offset the rising cost of gasoline and groceries.
2: Consumers would love to be relieved of elevated price levels and surging inflation, but if anything, the problem's getting worse. It's not getting better.
1: As spending outpaces income, more people are having to drain their savings or borrow money to pay the bills. The personal savings rate has fallen to its lowest level in almost 4 years. With signs of stabilization in the job market, the Federal Reserve will likely focus its attention on getting prices under control. That means the central bank will probably not be cutting interest rates anytime soon, despite President Trump's demand for lower borrowing costs. Trump's newly confirmed Fed chairman, Kevin Warsh, will oversee his first rate-setting meeting later this month. Scott Horsley, NPR News, Washington.

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1: Good evening. 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I'm Emma Jane Elson. Multiple artists have pulled out of a series of Freedom 250 concerts in Washington, D.C. Interior Secretary Doug Burgum weighs in.
2: I can't wade into the politics of musicians because some musicians want to play music for everybody and some musicians seem to have segmented their audiences.
1: More on the vast and wide-ranging events still planned in 15 minutes. Governor Gretchen Whitmer is asking President Donald Trump for a disaster declaration for nearly 40 Michigan counties hard hit by severe weather in April. Steve Carmody reports.
3: April in Michigan had a little bit of almost every kind of bad weather. 9 confirmed tornadoes, heavy rains, rapid snow melt, severe flooding. The governor's office is asking the federal government to activate federal emergency management agency programs for individual homeowners and renters who suffered damage. Another program would reimburse local governments and tribal agencies for money spent on repairing infrastructure. Governor Whitmer says many Michigan residents and local governments still face difficult and costly challenges repairing damaged homes, businesses, and roads. I'm Steve Carmody.
1: A photograph, a letter, a piece of clothing passed down for generations. These family keepsakes tell the story of Michigan. WKAR, the Michigan History Center, and America 250 Michigan invite you to submit your heirloom and the story behind it for our Michigan family history. Selected submissions will be featured by WKAR during the June event. The deadline to submit is coming up June 12th. Learn more about our Michigan family history at wkar.org/Michigan. In your mid-Michigan weather forecast tonight, you can expect ongoing showers with a chance of thunderstorms. The low will be in the mid-60-degree range.
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5: 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I'm Scott Detrow.
0: And I'm Elsa Chang. The Ebola outbreak that's raging in Africa could rival or even surpass the worst Ebola outbreak on record. That is according to a new analysis from the U.S. Centers for Disease Control and Prevention. NPR health correspondent Rob Stein joins us now. Hi, Rob.
6: Hey there, Elsa.
0: Okay, so this sounds really grim. What is the CDC saying here exactly?
6: Yeah, this is pretty sobering. As you know, the Democratic Republic of Congo and Uganda are racing to contain this big outbreak of Ebola that prompted the World Health Organization to declare an international health emergency. Mm-hmm. So the CDC ran a number of scenarios to try to project just how bad it could get. And here's what Jason Asher from the CDC's Center for Forecasting and Outbreak Analytics told reporters at a late afternoon briefing where the analyses were released.
7: If only 20% of cases enter isolation within 2 days of symptom onset, more than 20,000 cases are projected in 2 out of 3 of our scenarios.
6: So, Elsa, that's pretty explosive growth. More than 20,000 cases in just the next 3 months.
0: Yeah.
6: And if the outbreak continues beyond that, the numbers could obviously climb higher, potentially much higher, which would make this the worst Ebola outbreak on record. About 28,000 cases occurred in the Ebola outbreak in West Africa that began in 2014. That was the largest on record, and the international response to this outbreak got off to a slow start.
0: And the scenario that we're talking about, it's assuming that only 20% of people who get Ebola in this outbreak are isolated, right, in order to keep them from spreading the virus. But is that isolation actually what is happening on the ground right now? Do we know?
6: Yeah, you know, Elsa, it's a very tough situation. The outbreak is happening in places where it's hard to get good information, but the CDC says they think that's probably on target for what's going on right now, given the difficult conditions. Mm-hmm. But the agency says isolating infected people and tracing their contacts is the key. And if international efforts can increase that isolation number, the scale of the outbreak could be far lower. Here's Asher again.
7: If 70% of cases started isolating within that 2-day period, there is a 94% probability of limiting the outbreak to fewer than 10,000 cases.
6: Again, that would be in just the next 3 months, so that's not a great scenario either, but
0: no,
6: it's obviously much better than the worst-case scenario,
0: right,
6: which is why so many alarm bells are going off around the world about this, you know, to limit the devastation in Africa and, of course, to help protect the rest of the world.
0: Of course, because whenever there is an outbreak of Ebola anywhere, the disease could pose a threat to other countries. Did the CDC say anything about the possible threat to the U.S.?
6: Yes. One of the three analyses released today specifically addresses the risk to the U.S., and it concludes the risk to the U.S. remains low. That's because while Ebola is a very dangerous disease, it doesn't spread nearly as easily as, say, COVID or the flu, and the U.S. has the capability to quickly identify cases, isolate people, and trace their contacts. Here's Dr. Satish Pillai from the CDC.
8: The domestic risk remains low for the general U.S. population.
6: So the CDC says there's no reason anyone should change their behavior or even worry about traveling internationally other than, of course, to the Democratic Republic of Congo or Uganda.
0: Right. That is NPR's Rob Stein. Thank you, Rob.
6: You're welcome, Elsa. Anytime.
5: We could all use a little more gratitude in our lives, and Grateful is the title of a new album out today by the Red Clay Strays.
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5: 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Welcome.
10: Hi, thanks for having me.
5: I'm excited you're here. So let's start here. The Red Clay Strays, what do we need to know?
10: So if they haven't been on your radar, then I've got some fun facts for you. They are a rock band out of Mobile, Alabama, and they skyrocketed to fame over the past couple years. They won 2 country music awards, and I love this new album, Grateful. For me, it's a no-skip album. It's got rockabilly, honky-tonk, outlaw, Americana, and as someone who grew up as a church kid, listening to this album really felt like a spiritual experience, especially the track Demons in Your Choir.
9: You gotta stop letting them tear you down now, before they kill you in your sleep.
5: So given all that, I'm curious, like, is religion and spirituality a theme throughout this whole album?
10: So what's interesting is I think even if you are not a spiritual person, you know, I'm not a religious person, I'm a spiritual person, but I think regardless of faith or religion, I think this song is so relatable because it's about trying to save someone, trying to warn you that there might be some people in your circle that don't have good intentions. And that, you know, this person is really trying to save you from those demons in your choir, in your life, in your circle.
9: If

0: you cry.
1: I really think this whole album, it comes full circle back to the title track, which I think is the perfect closer. The title track is Grateful, and it felt very much like I was listening to a hymn.

0: All right, we have heard the first and last track of the album, given the topic, the Alpha and the Omega, if you will. In the middle, is there a favorite track for you?
1: You know, this is such a hard question because, like I said, for me, it's a no-skip album. I love every single track on it. But if I had to narrow it down, I have to choose the seventh track on the album. It's a love song. It's called If I Didn't Know You, and I really needed that love song on this album. I feel like there's sort of a trend these days that yearning is kind of completely gone. It's very nonchalant, and we want chalant men, and I feel like this is such a yearning song, and it fulfills that romantic need in my music heart.

0: That was Laura Grant of station WEXT in Troy, New York, talking about Grateful, the new album out today from the Red Clay Strays. Laura, thank you so much. And I have to say, I have never heard somebody use the word chalant without nonchalant, and I loved it. It was perfect.
1: Thank you so much, Scott. This was just a wonderful conversation. Thank you for having me.
0: And you can hear more great new albums out today on NPR's New Music Friday podcast.

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1: You're listening to WKAR, a ballot measure that would prevent political spending by Michigan's regulated utilities and large state contractors might be on the November ballot. More on what's in the proposal and how people are reacting coming up in 15 minutes during this week's Mishmash. In your mid-Michigan weather forecast tonight, you can expect ongoing showers with a chance of thunderstorms. The low will be in the mid-60-degree range. Tomorrow in the Capital Region, the rain and thunder will continue until around midday.
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4: It's All Things Considered from NPR News. I'm Scott Detrow.
5: And I'm Elsa Chang. Death Cab for Cutie lead singer Ben Gibbard wrote the songs for the band's new album while working through a divorce.
4: But he insists it's not a breakup album.
6: I wanted to start with something kind, and I wanted to start with something that was an olive branch of sorts.
5: That interview coming up after these news headlines.
7: Live from NPR News in Washington, I'm Dwayne Brown. On Capitol Hill, some Republicans in Congress have been pushing back on President Trump's choice of Bill Pulte to serve as acting director of national intelligence. NPR's Franco Ordonez says Pulte's support for an anti-weaponization fund are sparking GOP criticism.
8: Critics argue that the president's pushing the envelope too far, but more likely it all comes down to the political calendar. John McHenry, a veteran Republican strategist, says Republicans are looking ahead to the midterms.
9: We are largely through the primaries, where the president can do the most damage to people who cross him within his own party, and moving on to the general, where I think some people either feel a little bit more vulnerable or feel like they need to, you know, in a year that doesn't look great for Republicans right now, want to establish their own record.
8: But he says it'd be wrong to call the president a lame duck, noting that Trump has been counted out several times before, only to wield his influence again. Franco Ordonez, NPR News.
7: Well, the NBA Finals continue tonight with Game 2 in San Antonio, Texas. Bruce Konweiser reports the basketball fever that's gripped New York City since the playoffs began has only intensified since the team won Game 1 two nights ago.
10: The Knicks were down by 14 points midway through the third quarter. That's when the Knicks' all-star playmaker Jalen Brunson went to work. He ended the game with 30 points, including 13 in the fourth quarter. The Knicks and Spurs make for a titillating matchup. The Knicks are on a historic playoff run. They've won 12 straight games, including 7 on the road. The Spurs, after tearing through the regular season, winning 62 of 82 games, continued their march through the playoffs, beating the defending champs Oklahoma City along the way.
7: That's Bruce Konweiser. 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
1: For WKAR News, I'm Emma J. Nelson in for Sophia Salaby. The trial of the former student charged with possession of meth-making materials in Michigan State University's Wells Hall is being delayed while he undergoes a competency exam. 31-year-old Sheen Tong's attorney requested the exam at a probable cause conference today, and Judge Molly Greenwald granted the request. Tong's attorney said at the conference that Tong had difficulty understanding them and that he kept bringing up an unrelated research project. Tong was charged with operating or maintaining a methamphetamine lab, as well as malicious destruction of a building worth $20,000 or more. The next hearing has been scheduled for September. The United Auto Workers have endorsed Abdul El-Sayed in the Democratic primary for Michigan's open U.S. Senate seat. The UAW has hundreds of thousands of active and retired members and is a huge player in Democratic politics in Michigan. State Senator Mallory McMorrow and Congresswoman Haley Stevens are also seeking the Democratic nomination and have courted union support. Oakland University political science professor David Duilio says the UAW's decision to back El-Sayed is a major development.
11: In a close race, which this is, even though endorsements, in my opinion, don't have the same juice that they once did, it could matter enough at the margins to affect the outcome in this race.
1: The UAW cited El-Sayed's support for a single-payer healthcare system and his refusal to accept corporate political action committee donations among its reasons for the endorsement. In your mid-Michigan weather forecast tonight, you can expect ongoing showers with a chance of thunderstorms. The low will be in the mid-60-degree range. Tomorrow in the capital region, the rain and thunder will continue until around midday. After that, the mostly cloudy skies will become sunny with a high in the low 80s. The latest local news is always available at a glance on our homepage at WKAR.org.
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4: It's All Things Considered from NPR News. I'm Scott Detrow in Washington.
5: And I'm Elsa Chang in Culver City, California. The U.S. is throwing itself a big birthday party this year. The plans for America's 250th birthday are vast and wide-ranging and also a bit chaotic. Multiple competing organizations are throwing events, and what is being billed as a non-political celebration around this anniversary seems like it's anything but. Here to help us make sense of it all is NPR's Chloe Veltman. Hi, Chloe.
14: Hello, Elsa.
5: Hello. Okay, so just last week we were hearing about artists pulling out of concerts scheduled for later this month in Washington, D.C. Where do things stand now on that front?
14: Yeah, so last week, country singer Martina McBride, the funk and soul group The Commodores, and hip-hop artist Young MC were among the musicians who pulled out of concerts that were part of the big 250th anniversary celebrations on the National Mall due to concerns over the event being politically partisan. Then President Trump derided these artists on social media and yesterday afternoon posted on Truth Social that he'd told all the artists to stay home. He said instead there will be a rally to end all rallies in DC on June 24th. He also wrote that Lee Greenwood is going to sing God Bless the USA to introduce him. I reached out and the organisers haven't yet clarified whether all the singers are cancelled. Vanilla Ice, for one, said last week he still planned to show up.
5: Ice baby. Okay, but so much drama, right? Like the 250th anniversary celebrations were originally conceived as this, like as you said, nonpartisan and it's supposed to be non-political celebration of America's patriotism and togetherness. What happened to that big, bold idea?
14: Well, planning has become highly politicized because, surprise, surprise, Elsa, there are two separate groups running the show at the national level.
5: Of course.
14: Now, the groups are supposed to be working together. One is Freedom 250, which was hosting those concerts as part of a huge event called the Great American State Fair on the National Mall in Washington, D.C. And starting in late June, the event has these specific days devoted to a variety of themes like American entrepreneurism and military marketing. Freedom 250 is also hosting a fan zone during the World Cup and other events. This group came out of a January 2025 executive order from President Trump calling for a task force to plan celebrations for the 250th anniversary.
5: Okay, so that's Freedom 250, which is not the same as America 250, right? That's the other name I've been hearing.
14: Right. America 250 was established by Congress a decade ago. And the people running that group come from both sides of the political aisle. It's the force behind a major concert happening in Los Angeles, a nationwide student writing and art competition and other plans across the country.
5: Okay, and you mentioned these groups are supposed to be working together. How is that going so far?
14: There has been some friction, frankly. Money is, of course, one issue. It's In a congressional hearing in February about the 250th, Democratic lawmakers accused Freedom 250 of hijacking public funds earmarked for America 250 and mixing these dollars with private donations, including from abroad, for use on its own projects. Freedom 250 spokesperson Danielle Alvarez responded to the accusations with a one-line statement saying Freedom 250 is not accepting foreign donations. But there's also been infighting. Elsa, last September, the executive director of America 250, Ari Abagal, who was personally recommended for the job by President Trump, was fired by the commission for misusing an official social media account and pushing multiple commissioners to resign, among other issues. He said those allegations were lies. Still, when I asked, these two groups say things are going smoothly and they're working in tandem.
15: Ah, the saga continues. That is NPR's Chloe Veltman. Thank you so much, Chloe.
14: You're welcome, Elsa.
4: Each week, a guest draws a card from NPR's wildcard deck and answers a big question about their life. When Maya Hawke is not busy acting in everything from Stranger Things to Inside Out 2, she is making music. She recently put out her fourth studio album, Maitreya Corso. She says releasing a new album is always intimidating.
16: I think of releases almost more as funerals than birthdays, because it's not yours anymore. It's now going to become its whole own thing. And right away, it just feels like this profound moment of misunderstanding. Like you took your clothes off in the lunchroom and everyone's looking at you and they see something totally different than who you are.
4: On Wild Card, Maya Hawke spoke with host Rachel Martin about an important lesson that she has learned about herself.
17: What's something you thought about yourself that you had to unlearn?
16: I needed to unlearn that I was crazy. Which I...
17: Say more.
16: I was a precocious young person.
17: Mm-hmm.
16: I wanted to be an adult.
17: Yeah.
16: And I did a lot of adult stuff before a lot of my friends. And before, and like was in like adult relationships before a lot of my friends were, and messing up in adult relationships and making.
17: What do you mean? What do you mean? Like friendships with grown-ups or romantic relationships?
16: No, I mean romantic relationships
17: level.
16: With adults.
17: Oh,
16: like I mean,
17: you were
16: like,
17: young, and you had romantic relationships with people who were older.
16: Were older than me, yeah. Mm-hmm. And then, but also with my friends, like that also made me seem older because I was in this adult relationship, and then I would, so I really had kind of an idea about myself that I was like, I'm crazy Maya. Mm. Crazy Maya's always going through a hard breakup or has a new big crush and is madly obsessed with this person or wants to make a big change and move and wants to, like, I had this kind of idea that I was crazy because I was spending a lot of time with people older than me and behaving like a young person and who was figuring things out and making mistakes and learning a lot.
17: Mm-hmm.
16: And that made me kind of seem like wild and older to my younger friends.
17: Mm-hmm.
16: And I had a lot of older people being like, you need to grow up. Like, you know, and it's always funny. It's like when you're an older person dating a younger person, telling them to grow up, like one of those two people needs to grow up and it's probably not the younger person.
17: That's right.
16: But I felt myself making excuses to people all the time for the way that I was acting and just being like kind of starting to embrace the like, I know I'm crazy,
17: mm-hmm,
16: but,
17: mm-hmm, mm-hmm.
16: And I had to realize you were not crazy.
17: Yeah.
16: You were young.
17: Yeah.
16: And like with adult freedom and adult responsibility.
17: Yeah.
16: Just figuring it out and trying stuff.
17: Mm-hmm.
16: And I'm so proud of all the things I tried and learned about and so happy because I love all the information that I gained and all the wisdom I have with which to maneuver my life right now. And I love my life right now. And it's like not crazy at all. It's like pretty ordinary. And I had to unlearn that.
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1: I'm Emma J. Nelson, in for Sophia Salaby. A ballot measure that would prevent political spending by Michigan's regulated utilities and large state contractors might be on the November ballot. As a part of the weekly series Mishmash, Zach Gorchow and Alethea Kasbin discuss what's in the proposal and how supporters and opponents of the measure are reacting.
2: This is Mishmash, a weekly conversation where we try to unjumble an important and sometimes under-the-radar statewide story that affects you. I'm Zach Gorchow.
3: And I'm Alethea Kasbin. A battle over how the state's regulated utilities and other companies with large state contracts can spend for state-level political candidates is starting to take shape in Lansing. Last week, the group Michiganders for Money Out of Politics submitted more than 560,000 signatures in an effort to get its proposal before voters in November.
2: This proposal would do three very big things. Stay with me. We'll take them one at a time. Number one, it would ban the state's regulated utilities, that's DTE Energy and Consumers Energy, along with other companies that hold contracts with the state of Michigan government or local government worth more than $250,000 from contributing to state-level political candidates. Number two, those utilities would no longer be able to use organizations affiliated with them to say good or bad things about candidates, even if those commercials do not expressly urge a vote for or against a candidate. And finally, number three, it would also require state-level campaign finance disclosures for groups spending on ads that mention candidates in any way ahead of the primary or general elections. Currently, if a group does not expressly advocate for or against a candidate, they do not have to file those disclosures. Whew.
3: Thank you for that rundown, Zach. That's a lot of big changes.

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1: If there's questions about whether the language matches constitutional requirements, the proposal has to pass first before a court will take the case. 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
3: 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I'm Emma J. Nelson. Republicans could make a return to Michigan's third grade reading law a sticking point in budget talks. Colin Jackson has more.
4: Under the old policy, third graders who were more than a grade behind at reading could face being held back. Lawmakers repealed it a couple years ago, though the House voted this week to bring it back. Now, Republican House Speaker Matt Hall says that needs to happen, alongside more spending on kids and a refocus on phonics, if lawmakers want to help kids learn to read.
5: We've got to do all three to get a deal on literacy, and everyone has said they want to do literacy, so this is part of getting literacy done.
4: But critics say holding kids back wouldn't help them read better. Democratic House Minority Leader Ranjiv Puri accuses Hall of pulling stunts with third grade reading.
6: I have not had any conversations with him about that. I don't think it's actually a serious goal of his.
4: It's unlikely the Democratic-led Senate would take up the bill. I'm Colin Jackson.
3: In your mid-Michigan weather forecast tonight, you can expect ongoing showers with a chance of thunderstorms. The low will be in the mid-60 degree range.
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9: And I'm Juana Summers. Indie rock fans of the early aughts, this song was probably on your playlist. Oh, no, I need you so much closer. That's Death Cab for Cutie off of their 2003 career-defining album, Transatlanticism. So much has changed since then. The band spent much of 2023 on tour, marking the 20th anniversary of that album and the Postal Service's Give Up.
10: For us to go on tour at this point, we're playing songs I wrote when I was 20 and songs I wrote when I was 47.
9: That's Ben Gibbard, Death Cab's frontman.
10: Playing all that material, I was really taken with how I just don't feel that way anymore. And that if I were to have had some of those experiences at this age, I would have written about them very differently.
9: The band is out with their 11th studio album. It's called I Built You a Tower.
11: I built you a tower in my mind, a place that no one else.
9: Gibbard started writing the album in between tours when he was also going through a separation and eventual divorce.
10: I didn't want to write about it by kind of taking it out and disassembling it in front of the general public. It was far more interesting to just sit with the fallout of it and write about it from a place of trying to make some sense of it for myself.
9: When I spoke with Ben Gibbard, he told me he didn't want to write a breakup album.
10: There have been a number of kind of high-profile, quote-unquote, breakup records that have come out in recent years, and so many of them are just so breathtakingly poorly written that I just felt like I didn't want to attempt to do an elevated version of something like that.
9: Yeah.
10: And not only because, you know, I think that breakup records also, they tend to be kind of the purview of kind of younger people who are writing from a similar position that I was when I was writing songs on transatlanticism. You know, I think that what makes great breakup records is an acerbic kind of quality and an anger that I just didn't feel. And I just didn't feel appropriate writing from.
9: The opening lyric on your album is Please Forgive Me from the song Full of Stars.
11: Please

0: Why start there with forgiveness?
1: If I was going to write a record that was at least inspired by and a function of the fallout of a divorce, I wanted to start with something kind. Mm-hmm. And I wanted to start with something that was an olive branch of sorts. I didn't want to start the record angry or aggrieved. I guess it is a rather melancholic song, but I wanted to start the song with something that felt like an open hand and not something that felt like a fist, if that makes sense.
0: Yeah. One of the songs that I really loved on this album was the song Riptides. You sing about having seen too many people leaving to take it too hard. Tell us about where that song comes from.
1: Well, that song is a function of going through something difficult personally while the world seems like it's on fire. And I think we've all been feeling a version of this in recent years, but I feel it really started, at least for me and for a lot of people I know, during the pandemic, in which life became difficult and people were anxious and were struggling with mental health. And yet, there were so many people who seemed to be suffering more that it almost felt one had to qualify their own situation in conjunction with the rest of the world. And we've all done that. I understand why we do that. But I think there is this crippling effect that has upon our own abilities to recognize that, no, we're actually in pain. We're actually struggling. Empathy is not a zero-sum game. We can hold empathy for people who are struggling around the world and going through things that unimaginable atrocities, and also recognize that we are struggling ourselves and hold space for that.
0: Yeah. I want to talk a little bit about running, because I know you are also an ultramarathoner. Is that right?
1: That is correct, yes.
0: I mean, for me, I'm also a runner, and I know that running is often the place where I tend to work out my problems, whether it's something going on in my relationship or a line that I can't figure out when I'm writing a story. I wonder if that happens for you.
1: I find that running is an opportunity to me to be entirely in my physical body and be monitoring my physical self rather than my mental self. You know, I'll certainly go on rage runs and just, you know, I'll thwart all my enemies in my head, you know.
0: Yep, been there,
1: you know,
0: been
1: I'll,
0: there.
1: I'll defeat all of them. And then by the time I get back to the trailhead, I'm like, oh, man, I really solved all my problems out there. For me, the most important, most valuable thing that comes out of certainly the longer runs that I do is that I might leave the trailhead anxious or angry or maybe a little depressed or frustrated. And by the time I loop around and come back to the trailhead, I feel very calm. And I feel as if, at least for the time being, I've recentered myself. So as a songwriter, it's not so much that I go out and I write songs. It's more so that I get the absence of that time out on the trail. And then I can come back to my work and feel as if I can see it a little bit clearer.
0: Yeah. I want to ask you about another song on the album. It's called How Heavenly a State, and it seems to me to be about loss and going through all of the feelings that come along with it, the anger, the acceptance, the ultimate solace.
2: Death lingered in your doorway, awaiting invitation.
0: Tell us a bit about the song.
1: I had a friend who killed himself some years ago. And I had been having these dreams about him where he would be like at the threshold of my house. You know, I would see him and I would try to invite him in. And as soon as, you know, it was that classic, you know, dream world scenario where you reach for something and it disappears, you know, or it's your house, but it's not your house. You know, you're communicating, but you're not, it's the language doesn't make sense. And I'd had this recurring dream. And then we were writing songs together. We were doing collaborative writing in the band. And when I received it, it just had this big blast of, you know, direct guitar feedback at the front that was just so just angular and abrasive. And to me, it was like, that was the feeling of seeing a dead person. It was like seeing a ghost. You know, I had been having this recurring series of dreams, and that noise motif at the front of the song, that musically felt like it sat in for that experience. Like, you look over and you see a ghost, and that's the sound you hear. I just decided that was a good place to kind of put those dreams, so to speak.
3: We've been speaking with Ben Gibbard of Death Cab for Cutie. The band's new album, I Built You a Tower, is out now. Ben, thanks for talking with us.
1: Of course. Thanks for talking.
3: And if you or someone you know is in crisis, or if you're thinking about hurting yourself, you can call or text the Suicide and Crisis Lifeline. It's 988.

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2: 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I'm Emma Jane Olson, and All Things Considered continues at 102.3 WKAR News Talk, followed by the BBC World Service at 8 o'clock. Now it's time for Fresh Air, and tonight's guests, Tony Award winners Alan Cumming and Angela Lansbury. In your mid-Michigan weather forecast tonight, you can expect ongoing showers with a chance of thunderstorms. The low will be in the mid-60-degree range. Tomorrow in the Capital Region, the rain and thunder will continue until around midday. It's 6 o'clock.
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4: The Tony Awards are this Sunday, and we're celebrating two beloved Tony winners from our archive. Alan Cumming won a Tony for his performance in Cabaret. Cumming played the MC in three different productions in a very memorable costume, topless, in suspenders.
6: And kind of, it's almost like a cantilever system to hike up my manhood.
4: And we'll listen back to Terry's 1980 interview with Angela Lansbury.
7: It's priest.
4: One of her six Tonys was for her role as Mrs. Lovett, the pie shop owner turned murder accomplice in Stephen Sondheim's Broadway musical, Sweeney Todd.
8: She can slit your throat and you will love her as she's doing it because she does it with such a total childlike joy and amorality.
4: And Justin Chang reviews the horror films Backrooms and Obsession. 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
9: Live from NPR News in Washington, I'm Ryland Barton. A federal judge in Rhode Island has struck down several policies that limited legal immigration. As NPR's Ximena Bustillo reports, it's the latest setback for efforts to slow down the processing of applications from people already in the U.S.
10: In his opinion, Judge John McConnell Jr. says recent policy changes place the lives of, quote, countless individuals on hold solely by virtue of their countries of birth. About 6 months ago, the administration paused the processing of any immigration application from citizens of the 39 countries with travel restrictions to the U.S. This includes work permit renewals, visas, green cards, and citizenship applications. The administration has justified its policies by saying more vetting needs to be done. Other federal judges have ordered the administration to process the applications for a select group of immigrants who have joined various lawsuits. Ximena Bustillo, NPR News.
9: President Trump says he wants his new acting director of national intelligence to cut the office, which has already been significantly scaled back during his second term. Trump says the size of the office has been, quote, way too high for way too long, and if Bill Pulte cuts it, he wouldn't mind. President Trump says Pulte will stay in the acting position, depending on how long it takes to get his successor confirmed. The president says he's considering five people, but hasn't named them yet. Africa could surpass the size of the biggest Ebola outbreak ever recorded. That's according to a new analysis from the U.S. Centers for Disease Control and Prevention. NPR's Rob Stein has the story.
11: The CDC estimates the outbreak of Ebola currently underway in the Democratic Republic of Congo and Uganda could cause more than 20,000 cases. That would rival the outbreak that started in West Africa in 2014, killing 11,000 people. But the CDC says the outbreak could be contained if more people are isolated after being exposed to the virus to limit the spread. Despite the grave situation in Africa, the CDC estimates the risk to the U.S. remains low. Rob Stein, NPR News.
9: U.S. employers added jobs in May for the third month in a row. NPR's Scott Horsley reports the unemployment rate held steady at 4.3%.
0: In a sign the labor market is finding its footing, U.S. employers added 172,000 jobs last month. Job gains for March and April were also revised upwards. Much of the hiring in May was in restaurants and local government. Healthcare, which has been a steady source of job growth, added another 35,000 jobs last month. Construction companies also added workers in May, while banks and insurance companies cut jobs. The share of people working or looking for work held steady during the month, and the labor force grew slightly. Average wages in May were up 3.4% from a year ago. That may not be enough, though, to keep pace with rising prices. We'll get an update on May's inflation rate next week. Scott Horsley, NPR News, Washington.
9: The U.S. stock market had its worst day since October as a sell-off in big tech companies weighed down the broader market. This is NPR.
2: For WKAR News, I'm Emma J. Nelson in for Sophia Salaby. Lansing area waterways will undergo some major sprucing up this weekend as hundreds of volunteers, armed with trash bags, unite for a major cleanup. WKAR News' Leanne Town reports on how one kayaker's disgust and a determined community are turning frustration into a milestone.
7: Michael Stout, a world record long-distance kayaker, has paddled across Lake Michigan seven times and Lake Superior. But when he moved back to Lansing in 2022, he was shocked by the area's waterways, riverside parks, and trails. Stout's frustrations turned into action. He founded Michigan Waterways Stewards.
12: Since then, across all of Michigan, across 20 communities, we've now mobilized over 5,000 volunteers. We have removed over 250,000 pounds of litter and trash and other evidence of urban living.
7: Stout is inviting everyone to join a cleanup this Saturday at 10 a.m. in front of Potter Park Zoo. All supplies, trash bags to kayaks, will be provided. He says this June will mark the first time the capital city's waterways and parks are the cleanest they've ever been. I'm Leanne Town.
2: The trial of the former student charged with possession of meth-making materials in Michigan State University's Wells Hall is being delayed while he undergoes a competency exam. 31-year-old Sheen Tan's attorney requested the exam at a probable cause conference today, and Judge Molly Greenwalt granted the request. Tan's attorney said at the conference that Tan had difficulty understanding them and kept bringing up an unrelated research project. Tan was charged with operating or maintaining a methamphetamine lab, as well as malicious destruction of a building worth $20,000 or more. The next hearing has been scheduled for September.
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2: In your mid-Michigan weather forecast tonight, you can expect ongoing showers with a chance of thunderstorms. The low will be in the mid-60-degree range. Tomorrow in the capital region, the rain and thunder will continue until around midday. After that, the mostly cloudy skies will become sunny with a high in the low 80s. It's 6:06.
4: This is Fresh Air. I'm TV critic David Bean Cooley. The 79th Annual Tony Awards are this Sunday, honoring the best of Broadway from the previous season of stage plays and musicals. To note the occasion, we're revisiting interviews with two dynamic Tony-winning stars from Broadway's past. We'll hear from Angela Lansbury, a six-time Tony recipient, including for the musicals Mame, Gypsy, and Sweeney Todd, the Demon Barber of Fleet Street. And we'll start with Alan Cumming, who won a Tony for his role as the MC in the revival of Cabaret. Both of them had a major impact on the New York stage, yet both came from the UK, Angela Lansbury from England and Alan Cumming from Scotland. Alan Cumming was born in 1965 and has been acting in television, movies, and the theater since the 1980s. As an actor, he's somewhat of a chameleon, shifting looks and accents to fit the occasion and the role. He played Hamlet on stage, a filmmaker in the Spice Girls movie, and the desk clerk in Stanley Kubrick's Eyes Wide Shut. He played Eli Gold in TV's The Good Wife and The Good Fight, the blue-skinned Nightcrawler in X2 X-Men United, and another blue-skinned character in the world of animation, providing the voice of Gutsy Smurf. And while he continues to be involved in the stage, He won a second Tony in 2022 as a producer of the musical A Strange Loop. He's now having lots of fun on television. On the Emmy-winning Peacock reality competition series The Traitors, Alan Cumming hosts a group of guests assembled to solve a mystery. Which of those among them are secretly working against him? This show is set in a castle in Scotland, and Cumming, as the host, leans into the outrageousness of it all. He wears kilts and flashy costumes, and whenever talking to the competitors on The Traitors, turns his Scottish brogue up to 11, as in this scene from the show's most recent season.
14: "The first duty of society is justice," said Alexander Hamilton, "and so here we are. Don't throw away your shot, players." The tear-stained pages of traitors' history are filled with the blood of the innocent at this table. And what a triumph it would be if you caught a traitor on the opening page. Look around you. Who at the table has your back? And who would sooner stab you in it?
4: At the Tonys this year, the most nominated musicals are The Lost Boys and Schmigadoon, each of which is up for 12 awards. Alan Cumming isn't in that Broadway production, but he did star in the original TV version of Schmigadoon in 2021 on television. In the first season, which featured the same plot and characters now performed on Broadway, he played Mayor Menlove. And in the 2022 sequel, a take on darker musicals that was subtitled Welcome to Schmicago, he played Dooley Blight, a butcher with a tragic past. It was a clear, loving homage to the title character of Sweeney Todd. And Alan Cumming is so good in it, I hope he gets to star in the next official Sweeney Todd revival. Listen.

0: Homecoming, of course, already has killed in one musical revival. On stage and in the movies, Joel Grey had originated the role of the Berlin MC at the Kit Kat Club, a den of debauchery surrounded by the rise of the Nazis in 1929 and 1930. He was great in that role, iconic even. Yet Alan Cumming has made it his own. His cabaret revival originated at the Donmar Warehouse in England in 1993 and came to Broadway 5 years later. Sam Mendes directed, Rob Marshall provided the choreography, and Natasha Richardson co-starred as Sally Bowles, the role played in the original 1966 Broadway production and 1972 film by Liza Minnelli. Years later, he appeared in a revival of the revival, opposite such very diverse yet equally dazzling Sallys as Michelle Williams and Emma Stone. Let's hear how Alan Cumming sounded in the 2014 Roundabout Theater production, the same company that had produced the 1998 Tony Award-winning production.
1: Meine Damen und Herren, Mesdames et Messieurs, Ladies and Gentlemen,

0: votre grand-père. I am your host. Un sangue, willkommen, bienvenue, welcome.
1: Alan Cumming, welcome back to Fresh Air, and congratulations. You're so wonderful in the show. It's so terrific.
2: Thank you, Teddy.
1: Thank you for coming. You've said, I think, that this revival was your birthday present to yourself. What does that mean? Did you initiate the idea of reviving it again?
2: No, I didn't. But it was Sam Mendes who called me up a few years ago. And I mean, there's been sort of various attempts to redo it or to put it on since it ended. I mean, I did it for a year from 98 to 99, and it actually finished, I think, in 2004 on Broadway. But anyway, so a few years ago, Sam said, you know, I think it's a good time. The rights are going to be up, and so therefore someone else will do it, and, you know, maybe the estate wants us to do our production again. And I just sort of thought it would be... And the thing about the birthday is that I'm 49, and so I'll be 50 in January 27th next year. And so in my 50th year, I am singing and dancing in a Broadway musical, and I'm dancing a kick line with, you know, girls who are 24. And so that was kind of the birthday present to myself, that I would be hitting 50, doing things that I couldn't do when I was, you know, 25.
1: Oh, that is nice. You couldn't kick like that? Or they just didn't have the opportunity?
2: I was so out of shape and unfit when I was 25. I think even when I did it 15 years ago, I wasn't as fit as I am now.
1: So why do you love doing the role?
2: Well, I mean, just on a day-to-day, going to work and doing that, it's such fun. It's, you know, so kind of energetic. It just takes up every single element of being an actor. It's your body is used to its capacity, both, you know, physically, vocally, and emotionally as well. But also in a kind of larger way, I think it's a really important show in that the reason we're doing it again is that it has something to say. You know, it's about the rise of Nazism and the fact that if you're not incredibly vigilant, oppression of some kind can slowly creep up and take over. And I think that the way that the show is like fun and you just, oh, it's sexy and they're hilarious and oh, and blah, blah. And then it slowly goes dark. You as an audience member have kind of become complicit in that. And that sort of mirrors the way that you see Nazism creeping in, and people think, oh, it'll be fine, don't worry, it'll go away. And then slowly it doesn't and it's too late.
1: I would like you to describe your character physically, what you're wearing, what your hair looks like.
2: Well, initially, I've a jet black hair right now, which is not natural, Terry, I'll confess. So I've jet black hair, sort of, you know, late 1920s, kind of floppy on top, short at the back and the sides. In the first costume I wear is, I wear a leather coat, but I shortly take that off. And I've got kind of like black dinner suit trousers, but they're cut at the knees, a pair of big combat boots, and this kind of strappy thing, a kind of like suspenders. You know, it's almost like I'm topless, but I've got the suspender thing with a little bow tie at my chest, at my what do you call that bit in the middle of sternum, and then kind of, it's almost like a cantilever system to hike up my manhood, if you will.
1: Yes, your manhood is kind of like italicized
2: It's in bold.
1: It's in bold letters, yes.
2: It's sort of like a wonder bra for the male junk.
3: Alan Cumming speaking with Terry Gross about playing the MC for the third time in a 2014 revival of Cabaret. We'll hear more of Terry's conversation with Alan Cumming after a break. 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
3: This is Fresh Air. If you're just joining us, we're celebrating the Tony Awards this Sunday by listening back to Terry's 2014 interview with Alan Cumming, who won a Tony for his 1998 performance of the MC in Cabaret. Cumming starred as the MC three times, in a 1993 London production, in 1998 on Broadway, and again in 2014. They all were directed by Sam Mendes.
1: What is your take on the host, the MC that you play, and the club, the Kit Kat Club that you're in? Do you have a backstory for him in your mind?
2: I'll tell you my sort of very slim backstory is he was a rent boy, a boy from the streets of Berlin, who then kind of, you know, started working this club and was kind of funny. And so he got kind of, as he got a bit older, got a job. And the Kit Kat Club is basically a, you know, a den of iniquity. It's got a little show, but there's kind of, you know, sex going on, there's drugs going on. It's a very low life kind of place. So that's basically all my story for this man. He used to be, you know, he has a background as a sex worker who then becomes, who you can sing a bit. And I don't know his name. I don't know where he, you know, I actually don't think that's important. I don't worry about that because there's a larger, broader, more overreaching thing about this character. He's kind of like this, he guides the audience. He's like a puppeteer almost, or a sort of a Pied Piper, if you like, who takes the audience on this journey, kind of tells them what to think at certain times, guides them into certain things, and then ultimately, because he's got their trust, can betray that trust or also make them worry for him and for what's going on in the show. So it's almost like a sort of a Brechtian character of standing outside the story and commenting on it as it's happening.
1: You've portrayed this character in three separate versions of this Sam Mendes production. First, when you were 28 years old in 1993, then when you were 33 years old in 1998, and now when you're 49 years old in 2014.
2: And next time.
1: And I've seen the new production, and I've seen excerpts of both of the other productions. And there's things that are very similar. One of the differences is that, you know, you've gotten older. And I think that changes the character. You know, the rent boy turned MC in this kind of seedy club at age 28 is different from that same character at age 49. Because that character hasn't made it out of that club. Still there at age 49. So in that sense, he becomes kind of even darker.
2: I think that's absolutely true. I think this production of the production is darker, partly because I'm older and because the sort of sex element of the show, the sensationalist kind of, the thing in 1998 when we came to America was so shocking and took up so much of people's perception of the whole show was this, you know, depiction of sexual freedom and hedonism and gay sex and bisexuality and all sorts of things that I think in a way took over a little too much. And now I think, you know, partly because of that production and but partly because the world has changed, that is still an element. It's still fun. It's still very much part of what the story is about, but it doesn't overshadow everything. And also it has allowed the kind of darkness to come out a little bit more.
1: You know, in speaking about the sexuality of this production, it's sexualized in a different way than, say, the movie Cabaret, which I think a lot of people are familiar with. In the movie version of Cabaret, Joel Grey starred in the role of the MC of the host. And I think he played it kind of, he's great in it. And I think he played it kind of like a ringmaster in a circus of sexual deviance. And I think deviance is what they would have been called at the time. Mm-hmm. I'm trying to use a word from the period. And you play it like you are sexually seducing us into your kind of debauched world.
2: I mean, I feel like, I mean, I do feel that. I feel like I'm saying, you know, the gesture I do at the very beginning of the show is my finger. I am going, come here, come here, come here. And that's, I think, a sort of overriding metaphor for what I think that character does. And he's going, come on, come on, you know you want to, and it's going to be fun. And then, of course, and the audience does want to, and they do come. And then, of course, that's when they become complicit in the whole horror.
1: So the character that you play in Cabaret is very sexually ambiguous, I mean, in terms of sexual orientation, gay, bisexual, who knows? into everything, as I think. whatever he wants it. You came out as bisexual, I think the same year that Cabaret was revived in the United States in 1998 with you starring in it. And you've been married for how long? You have a husband.
2: I have a husband. I've been married to him for, since 2007. So 7 years.
1: So did you time coming out with the production of Cabaret?
2: It was all a huge press campaign. All a massive Machiavellian
1: Clever.
2: Plot.
1: That's the point of sexuality, actually.
2: Power.
1: Yeah.
2: Kind of is. What I think you're getting at, I'll give you a little précis that I hope will answer your question. I've always felt I was bisexual. I used to be married to a woman. Before that, I'd had a relationship with a man. I then had another relationship with a woman. And then since then, I've had, relationships with men. So I still feel, I still would define myself as bisexual, partly because that's what I feel, but also because I think it's important to... I think that sexuality in this country especially is very seen as a very black and white thing. And I think we should encourage the grey. I don't kind of go around in my life thinking, oh my God, I'm going to have sex with a woman soon because I said I was bisexual. That's what I feel inside. It's like saying you're straight or you're gay or you're bisexual. It's just what you are. And whatever you're doing in your life is almost, it runs obviously parallel, but it's kind of secondary to how you are inside. And so that's how I've always felt, and I still do, even though, I'm very happily married to a really amazing man, and I wish to be so for the rest of my life. The other thing is that the coming out thing, in 1998, when I came to America, there was such a huge explosion of interest in the show and in me, and I hadn't really, I was kind of well known in Britain, but I hadn't really ever discussed my sexuality in a public way like that. And because of playing this character and all the kind of slight, puritanical shockwaves that were sending around America, a lot of people were just constantly asking me about it. And so I decided to take matters into my own hand, and I did an interview and a cover story for Out magazine, and I thought that was a good forum for it to be discussed calmly and adultly, and so I did that. So it was kind of as a result of all the speculation, and but it was really funny. I remember people saying, "So the first question in an interview for some weighty tome would be, 'So are you gay?'" And I would go, "Why, do you fancy me?" And then go, "Oh no, just someone in my office was asking." And I was like, "Oh really? Well." I thought, really, is that the most important thing? And sometimes it is the most important thing, because people can't, if people don't have a black and white answer, they can't get beyond that. And so you have to kind of, I think you just got to get out of the way. And that's what I did. And it wasn't like it's one of those things, when you become famous and people are more interested in your personal life often than your work, it's a weird thing, because you think, oh, I seem to be sleeping with more boys now. Should I do a press release? It's a really difficult one to know when to announce.
3: Alan Cumming speaking with Terry Gross in 2014. He starred as the MC in Cabaret three times, in a 1993 London production, in 1998, where he won a Tony for his performance, and again in a 2014 revival. Coming up, we'll hear more from Alan Cumming. And we'll hear from another world-class Tony Award winner, Angela Lansbury. She earned 6 Tony Awards over her lifetime, including for her performances as Mama Rose in the Broadway production of Gypsy and the pie shop owner Mrs. Lovett in Sweeney Todd. More after a break. I'm David Bianculli, and this is Fresh Air.
6: So you see, everyone in Berlin has a perfectly marvelous roommate. Some people have 2 people.

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1: For WKAR News, I'm Emma J. Nelson in for Sophia Salaby. Shelter animals across the state may not need to go to the veterinary clinic anymore. The vet will come to them. Michigan State University unveiled its mobile surgical vet clinic today, which will provide free spay and neuter services to shelter animals and animal welfare organizations. On top of providing free animal care, the mobile unit gives veterinary and veterinary nursing students hands-on experience. According to an MSU News release, the purpose of the mobile clinic is to expand access to care in underserved communities, as well as address pet overpopulation issues. The United Auto Workers Union has thrown its support behind Abdul El-Sayed in the competitive race for the Democratic Party nomination for Michigan's open U.S. Senate seat. Rick Pluta has more.
2: With hundreds of thousands of active and retired members, the UAW has long been a powerful force in Democratic politics in Michigan. Oakland University political science professor David Duglio says the endorsement sends a signal and could make a big difference in a tight three-way race.
3: I think it is another piece of evidence that the progressive wing of the Democratic Party is getting stronger and stronger.
2: Congresswoman Haley Stevens and State Senator Mallory McMorrow are also seeking the Democratic nomination and have courted union support. Former Congressman Mike Rogers is uncontested for the Republican nomination. I'm Rick Pluta.
1: In your mid-Michigan weather forecast tonight, you can expect ongoing showers with a chance of thunderstorms. The low will be in the mid-60 degree range.
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5: This is Fresh Air. I'm David Bianculli. If you're just joining us, we're celebrating the Tony Awards this Sunday by listening back to Terry's 2014 interview with Alan Cumming, who won a Tony for his 1998 performance of the MC in Cabaret. Cumming starred as the MC three times, in a 1993 London production, on Broadway in 1998, and again in 2014. They all were directed by Sam Mendes. Here's Cumming singing the song Money from the 1998 performance of Cabaret.

A mark, a yen, a buck, or a pound, a buck, or a pound, a buck, or a

0: That's Alan Cumming singing Money from the 1998 cast recording of Cabaret, and he's starring now in the new revival of it. I really do love the way you sing. And I want to hear how you prepared to sing for this role, but before we talk about that, I want to play you something that John Kander had to say. I interviewed John Kander, who wrote the music, Fred Ebb wrote the lyrics for Cabaret, and I asked him what he did before composing the music for Cabaret and what he listened to, and here's what he told me.
1: For Cabaret, I listened to a lot of German jazz and vaudeville music, also of the late 20s and very early 30s, and then promptly forgot about it. It sounds like a very kind of crude way of doing research, but it works for me. You listen and you listen and you listen and then put it away and don't think about it anymore. And I have this absolute belief that the styles of the music that you've been listening to seep into your unconscious and come out in your own language.
0: And that was John Kander on Fresh Air in 2003. So John Kander said that, you know, he listened to all this music and then just let it seep in as opposed to actually thinking about it when he was composing. What did you listen to? And did you have that attitude too, that it would just naturally seep in?
2: I'm a big believer in seepage. I am. I really am. The first time around, I read a lot of stuff about the Weimar cabarets and just generally the history of that time. What was great when we did it in London the first time was that Stephen Spender, who was one of the chums of Christopher Isherwood and W.H. Auden, those boys who were, you know, in Berlin at that time, he was still alive then. He came into rehearsal to ask, to sort of, you know, talk to us, and we got to ask him questions. So that was amazing to have someone who's actually really there. And I said, it was so funny because they said, you know, just be very respectful. Don't, you know, stay off the whole sex thing, blah, blah, blah, blah. So we were asking questions. I could tell we were getting along. And I said, so, Stephen, you boys from Oxbridge, you didn't really go across there to kind of chronicle the surge of fascism and the change of this whole... You really went there to get shagged, didn't you? You just went to get boys. And he's like, yes, of course we did. Yes, of course. And I just, I love the idea that this kind of amazing period of history has been chronicled so amazingly by Christopher Isherwood and many other people, but in this case by him, was actually a happy accident, because they really just went there. They were from England, you know, puritanical, shameful England, and they went to Berlin, where you could have sex with people all the time and go to dirty bars, and no one would know. So that was a key for me into getting into this role and understanding what it was like in that time.
0: So you've met and performed with Liza Minnelli.
2: Yes, Liza.
0: What did she mean to you before you met her?
2: It's hard to... It's almost like she was like a movie star from a long, long time ago, like the kind of like a silent movie star or something. She had that kind of sort of mist swirling around her. And I'd seen the movie of Cabaret, and it was more like a lot of the thing, it's hard to describe it, it was more like I was aware of the effect she had on the world and on people, rather than knowing that much about her. Do you see what I mean?
0: Mm-hmm.
2: It wasn't till I was 30, I'd never been to America. I was aware of American culture and things that in Britain, but I didn't ever sort of engage in it fully because I don't know why, I just didn't. And then, of course, when I met Liza, she came into my dressing room with Fred Ebb, and as in this tiny dressing room, it was like a kind of size of a shoebox. And she came in and gave me a hug and said, Alan, I want to be your friend forever, which is such a darling thing to say. And then I saw Fred, I went, oh, Fred. And when I finished talking to Fred, I realised that Liza had pushed herself against the wall and had her face in my wet towel, which was hanging on a hook on the wall, in order for me, because the room was so small, in order for me to talk to Fred. And I went, oh, Liza, you're squashed into my towel. She's like, Alan, I'd be squashed into your towel forever for you. She's just the most lovely, hilarious person. And so I've been doing these concerts with her and stuff. And I just think, lovely Liza, and we have a real laugh, and I think we just get on. I don't know why, we just have a really great understanding of each other.
0: Did she give you any advice about Cabaret?
2: Well, I can't really say it on,
0: that sounds
2: on the
0: good.
2: Radio. It's more just a kind of a... Like when she came to see Macbeth, the Macbeth that I did last summer, or the last 2 summers, she said this thing, which is a really great... I actually love it. I love this thing. I'll just do a paraphrase it. But she says, she, you know, just before I was about to go on, I was really terrified. She went, "Darling, take no prisoners and F bleep the wounded." And I think that's great. I mean, obviously not literally, but as a go get 'em and just, you know, don't let anything hold you back is right. A great sort of way of thinking about performing. And I'm a big believer in that you just have to dive off the cliff, and so is Liza.
3: Alan Cumming speaking with Terry Gross in 2014. After a break, another Tony Award winner, Angela Lansbury. She won 6 Tony Awards over her lifetime, including for her performances as Mama Rose in the Broadway production of Gypsy and the pie shop owner Mrs. Lovett in Sweeney Todd. We'll listen back to Terry's 1980 interview with Lansbury, in which she discusses playing Mrs. Lovett and what it was like to work closely with Stephen Sondheim. 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
3: This is Fresh Air. In honor of the Tony Awards this Sunday, let's continue our celebration of Tony Award winners we love. Angela Lansbury delivered unforgettable performances for her starring roles in the Broadway musicals Mame, Gypsy, and Sweeney Todd. Her work on stage earned her 5 Tony Awards, plus a Lifetime Achievement Tony Award in 2022. Lansbury, who was born in 1925, died in 2022 at age 96. And while a legend on the stage, she conquered other media as well. She starred as Jessica Fletcher on the CBS mystery series Murder, She Wrote for 12 years. On film, she appeared in the 1944 movie Gaslight when she was only 19, and provided the voice of Mrs. Potts singing the title song to the 1991 animated movie Beauty and the Beast. In 1979, the Stephen Sondheim musical Sweeney Todd swept the Tony Awards with 8 wins, including Best Musical and a Best Actress Award for Lansbury. The show was about a murderous barber in Victorian London. Lansbury played Mrs. Lovett, Sweeney Todd's accomplice. She baked his victims into pies.
6: I wonder what the first things were they told you about it to explain what the show would be like.
7: Well, they took it for granted that I knew the legend because coming from England originally, I know all about Sweeney Todd. When I say I know all about Sweeney Todd, I know that he was almost a grand guignol character that was sung about, and little doggerel rhymes were written about, you know, Sweeney Todd will get you if you don't watch out. He's a character almost like Jack the Ripper in English folklore. And he turns up and people quote his name all the time.
6: This is the 3rd musical that Stephen Sondheim had a contribution to. Of course, he wrote this, but he did the lyrics for Gypsy, which you starred in.
7: Yes, it's the 3rd time I've worked with him, actually.
6: Is he the kind of composer who will sit down at the piano with you and sing his songs for you to give you an idea of what he had in his mind?
7: Absolutely. Steve always auditions all his own work. And the thing he loves to do when he has a new song, he wants you to come over and hear it. And when he's got a few, he'll say, come on over, I want to play you the song that I've written for you in such and such a place in the script. And, you know, I'll pop over to his house and he'll sit down at the piano and he'll sing the song. Kills himself laughing when he was playing The Worst Pies in London. Can you imagine trying to play that and make all the sound effects and, you know, all the beats and so on, which are done with the dough and the rolling pin and all of that. He'd worked it all out. Every piece of business in that song Steve had written, it was right there on the music. She swaps the fly, she hits the dough, she pops her mouth or whatever she does, you know, at that moment.

0: want to talk with you about the character that you play. Now, you had said that finding the character was left completely to you, and you went back to books written about Sweeney Todd in the original book to find out a little more about the character. Now, you manage in the production to convey simultaneously meanness and humor, an ability to be murderous with an ability to be extremely warm and friendly and huggable, lovable, and you have the audience on your side as you're participating in these murders. What are some of the ways do you feel that you're able to convey all of that and have the audience with you like that?
1: Now, Mrs. Lovett is really a conglomerate of all of that knowledge that I have of English theatre going way, way back. She is almost a choreographed character. She is so broad in her scope. The idea is that she can do anything. She can slit your throat and you will love her as she's doing it, because she does it with such a total childlike joy and amorality that anything goes. Now, this is everybody's dream of a companion, somebody who will adapt instantly to anything you would like to expect from her at that moment. Now, that's what we all long for. Sweeney Todd, lucky devil, found the very one. Now, occasionally she goes off on her own little tangent, such as when she confides to him that her dream in life is really to retire by the seaside. But if she didn't, and if he didn't provide her with the little house by the sea, she would still do anything in the world that he wanted. Why? Because she absolutely adores him, and always did. Now, these are all the things that I know about Mrs. Lovett. I have to try and sell you on the fact that that this is the case about this old bag lady. But I do understand these

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1: Such a nice plump frame, what's his name as? Ed has... No, it can't be true.

0: script. No? Seems an awful waste. I mean, with the price of meat what it is, when you get it, if you get it.
1: Huh.

0: These are desperate times, Mrs. Lovett, and desperate measures must be taken.
1: Here we are now, hot out of the oven.
2: What is that?
1: It's priest. Have a little priest.
2: Is it really good?
1: Sir, it's too good, at least. Then again, they don't commit sins of the flesh, so it's pretty fresh.
2: Awful lot of fat.
1: Only where it's at.
2: Haven't you got poet or something like that?
1: Now you see, the trouble with poet is, how do you know it's deceased? Try the priest.
2: Heavenly. Not as hearty as Bishop, perhaps, but...
3: That was Angela Lansbury and Len Carew singing A Little Priest from Sweeney Todd. In 2022, Lansbury won her 6th Tony for Lifetime Achievement. She died that same year at the age of 96. The Tonys are scheduled to be televised Sunday night on CBS. Coming up, film critic Justin Chang reviews the horror films Backrooms and Obsession. 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
3: This is Fresh Air. The horror films Backrooms and Obsession defied expectations by claiming the top 2 spots at the box office last weekend in what many are calling a game-changing moment for the movie industry. Both are relatively low-budget first features from 20-something directors who got their start making short films for their YouTube channels. Our film critic, Justin Chang, saw them both.
5: In 2019... a photo posted on the message board 4chan gave rise to the creepy concept of the backrooms, an endless maze of what appeared to be abandoned corporate offices, with beige carpets, yellow walls, and fluorescent lights. The idea of being doomed to wander this mundane liminal space proved popular enough to inspire a horror meme and a web series directed by a teenager named Kane Parsons. Now Parsons is 20, and his new Backrooms feature is the number 1 movie at the box office. With more than $80 million so far, it's already made back its budget, and then some. It's an elegantly disorienting movie, with a number of riddles that, at least initially, it wisely avoids answering. It's set in 1990, in the suburbs of Santa Clara Valley, California. Chiwetel Ejiofor plays Clark, a middle-aged

0: alcoholic, with a failing furniture store business. One night, in the basement of his store, he somehow walks through a wall and finds himself in the back rooms. He wanders the space for hours, and his mad curiosity stokes ours too. Who built this ugly labyrinth, and why? And what is the strange, hulking creature he hears and sometimes sees? Clark returns to the back rooms day after day, obsessively mapping out the different levels and marveling at the sometimes eccentric design choices and furnishings. Some of the chairs and shelves might have come from his store. At one point, he convinces his work assistant and her boyfriend to join him and film the place with a camcorder, at which point the movie briefly becomes a spooky found footage thriller in the style of that innovative 90s horror classic, The Blair Witch Project.
1: So, it's like, what, like an empty office building?
2: In here? Sure. But it's like it was made by a bunch of construction workers on acid. There's even a pool.
3: There's a pool?
2: Yeah, kinda. Keep up.
0: Clark also talks about the backrooms to his therapist, Mary, a wonderful Renata Reinsve, who becomes an important secondary character. At one point, we hear Mary articulate some of the movie's themes a little too bluntly. We all have our loops, our habits, she says, behaviors that keep us walking in circles. Clark's new playground, in other words, is a kind of prison, a metaphor for how we get stuck in traps of our own making. But that's just one of many psychological readings that can be projected onto the backrooms. For some viewers, they will evoke the thrill and the terror of extreme isolation. For others, they'll remind them of the pandemic, when office buildings everywhere stood empty. These are fascinating ideas, but it's when Parsons begins trying to nail them down that his movie becomes a smaller, more conventional thing than it was at the start. Backrooms is full of mysteries within mysteries. It would have been better to leave more of them unsolved. Even so, at its best, Backrooms can be unnervingly effective. It also isn't the only horror movie that has defied expectations this summer. Since its May 15th release, the ultra-low-budget supernatural thriller, Obsession, has grossed more than $100 million, making it one of the year's most profitable films. On the surface, it's a less conceptually ambitious piece of work than Backrooms, but it's also, I think, the better and more genuinely subversive movie. Michael Johnston plays Bear, a reserved young music store employee who's smitten with his friend and coworker, Nikki, played by Indy Navaretti. When he buys a novelty item at a crystal shop that claims to grant its owner a single wish, Bear half-heartedly wishes that Nikki would love him more than anyone in the world. From there, the 26-year-old writer-director Curry Barker spins a story that's basically The Monkey's Paw meets Fatal Attraction. Nikki and Bear become a couple, to the bewilderment of their friends and coworkers. Before long, Nikki's magically induced feelings for Bear begin to manifest in increasingly disturbing, shocking ways, from extreme clinginess to jealous, even homicidal fury. Obsession is thus the latest riff on the old adage, to be careful what you wish for. But what gives it its peculiar power is that it presents Nikki, not Bear, as the story's true victim. Bear's wish is a supreme violation of her emotional, spiritual, and physical autonomy. And Navaretti's astonishing performance dramatizes an internal clash between two Nikkis. She doesn't just go off the rails. We see her, at every step, struggling to stay on the rails. By the time Barker drops a direct reference to The Exorcist, it's already clear that Obsession is a demonic possession movie. It uses the prism of genre to speak to issues of consent, male loneliness, and how even a guy as seemingly kind and sensitive as Bear can become a woman's worst nightmare.
4: Justin Chang is a film critic at The New Yorker. He reviewed Backrooms and Obsession, now in theaters. On Monday's show, in celebration of the 15th anniversary of the Tony Award-winning musical The Book of Mormon, the two original stars, Andrew Rannells and Josh Gad, will make guest appearances in a Broadway revival. We'll talk to them both about the show and how it changed their lives. They're both really funny, on and off stage. I hope you can join us. 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Fresh Air's executive producer is Sam Brigger. Our senior producer today is Thea Challoner. 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Our interviews and reviews are produced and edited by Phyllis Myers, Roberta Shorrock, Anne-Marie Baldonado, Lauren Krenzel, Teresa Madden, Monique Nazareth, Susan Yakundi, Anna Bauman, and Nico Gonzalez-Whistler. Our digital media producer is Molly C.B. Nesper. For Terry Gross and Tanya Mosley, I'm David Biancooley.

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Hello, and welcome to Show Tunes Across the Mitten, a weekly program celebrating the best of musical theater, Broadway, and the great talent across our Great Lakes State. My name is Adam Yankovy, and I am your host. Today, we'll be hearing songs that are all inspired by the word joy. I'll tell you more about that in just a bit, but let's kick off with some music. Here is I Want It All from the original Broadway cast recording of Baby.

0: this.
1: That was Beth Fowler, Catherine Cox, and Liz Calloway all singing I Want It All from the original Broadway cast recording of Baby. Today is all about the word joy. I had the great privilege and honor to attend the Sutton Foster Awards that were just hosted at Wharton Center for Performing Arts. And what I took away most from that evening was just the absolute joy and happiness and pride that all of those high school students had while performing up on the stage. For me, I feel like we can use a lot of joy these days. And why not a little bit of Simple Joys, sung by Patina Miller from the new Broadway cast recording of Pippin.

That was Bettina Miller and Company singing Simple Joys from Pippin, the new Broadway cast recording. To continue with music, this next song is from the new Broadway cast recording of Follies. It is You're Gonna Love Tomorrow, Love Will See Us Through.

0: kids aren't even allowed up into the cockpit anymore. Of course, on my retirement flight, I brought my whole family into the cockpit on our way back to Gander.
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5: My new secretary's name is Robin.
1: What's up?
5: Every year on September 11th, I close my office and give each employee $100 to go and do random good deeds for strangers. It's my way of remembering what happened.
3: Buell and I still keep in touch. She even came to visit me in New York. And I'll still phone her if I hear a really stupid joke. Beulah, why are Newfoundlanders terrible at knock-knock jokes?
6: I don't know, Hannah.
3: Well, try it. I'll be a Newfoundlander.
6: Knock-knock.
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7: Newfoundland is the only place outside the United States where we share the steel from the World Trade Center.
9: On the northeast tip of North America, on an island called Newfoundland, there's an airport. And next to it is a town called Gander. Tonight, we honor what was lost, but we also commemorate what we found.

That was the finale from the original Broadway cast recording of Come From Away. Before that, Together Wherever We Go, with Patti LuPone, Laura Benanti, and Boyd Gaines. And before that, you're going to love Tomorrow, Love Will See Us Through, from the new Broadway cast recording of Follies. I wanted to play the Come From Away song because of what it stands for. This reunion of people that came together during dark times, and what they gave and brought to each other, the kindness, the respect, the celebration of life. That brings me joy. Up next, we're going to hear A Lovely Night from the original 2013 Broadway cast recording of Cinderella.

That was A Lovely Night, sung by Laura Osnes, Harriet Harris, Anne Harada, and Marla Mindell from the 2013 Broadway cast recording of Cinderella. These next five songs all celebrate Pride, perfect for the month of June, but not just Pride. They make me think of loved ones and happiness and kindness and joy, all things that are so very important in our current times. Our first song we'll hear is from the incomparable and amazing Celine Dion. Now, I know this is a Broadway channel, and Celine Dion has not been on Broadway, but this particular song is currently featured in the new musical that is Tony-nominated on Broadway, Titanic. This is I Drove All Night.

0: Oh, Josh, our baby is getting married. Where did we go wrong?
1: Oh, we've been through worse, my love. We'll get through this, too. You know, we've got an hour before the next show. What do you say we go out and get some fresh air?
0: I'm too upset. I couldn't possibly be seen in public.
1: With me, you could. Life is a celebration with you on my arm.
0: I'm too upset.
1: It's because you're not listening.
0: I'm listening. I'm
1: Life open. Is a celebration with you on my arm. It's worth the aggravation with you on my arm.
0: You always did bounce back quicker.
1: That's because I'm more...

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1: What are you talking about?
0: You don't feel even slightly bad for Emma? You guys used to hang out.
1: That was before she turned gay.
0: Well, maybe she was always gay.
2: Exactly, because that's how God made her, Shelby.
3: He's just trying to confuse us. My stepdad always says...
4: Whoa! Stepdad, you mean your parents are divorced?
3: Yeah, so?
4: Oh.

0: good pair.
1: Wait, hold it right there, Buster. Are you saying you'd like to take me out?
0: Yes.
1: Are you saying that you and Nicola are through?
0: Yes.
1: Are you saying that you are actually available?
0: Yes.
1: And you still like girls?
0: Yes.

0: gentlemen, and those who have yet to make up their minds, as people all over the world clamor for kinky boots! It's time for us to get back to work. But before we go, we would like to leave you with the Price and Simon secret to success.
1: All right, now, we've all heard of the 12-step program, have we not? Yes.

0: Welcome back to Show Tunes Across the Mitten. My name is Adam Yankovi, and I am your host. Thank you so much for joining me. Today, we are listening to songs that bring joy. We just heard Raise You Up, Just Be, from the original 2013 Broadway cast recording of Kinky Boots. Before that, Love Thy Neighbor, from the original Broadway cast recording of The Prom. With You on My Arm, from the new Broadway cast recording of La Cage aux Folles. We heard Dancing Queen from the original cast recording of Mamma Mia, and Celine Dion singing I Drove All Night. These next two songs are a little bit more emotional than what we've heard earlier so far, but the message is still so important. Recently, I lost a really dear friend, and I've been going through the grieving process, which has been very challenging. I have used music and show tunes to help me in that process, especially these next two songs. I hope they bring you hope and joy. First up, here is Days of Plenty from Little Women.
1: Don't make so much of me, Joe. I never dreamed of this sorrow. I never thought I'd have reason to lament. I hoped I'd never know heartbreak. How I wish I could change the way things went. I wanted nothing but goodness. I wanted reason to prevail. Not this bare emptiness. I wanted days of plenty. But I refuse to feel tragic. I am aching.

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That was Light from the original Broadway cast recording of Next to Normal. And before that, Maureen McGovern singing Days of Plenty from Little Women the Musical. Our last song today is all about joy and looking forward to the next day. And that is Everybody Rejoice, Brand New Day from the 2024 Broadway cast recording of The Wiz.

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Jamie Paisley is our producer, and I am your host, Adam Yankovy. Thanks so much for joining me.

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2: 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I'm Alec Baldwin, and this is the WFMT Radio Network. Quick, name your favorite cello concerto. On second thought, don't answer that yet. Your vote might just change after you hear what we have in store for you a little later in this broadcast. Hi, it's Alec Baldwin here again with you. Works by Kodály, Dvorak, Borodin, and Saint-Saëns are all just ahead on the New York Philharmonic this week. We may best remember Alexander Borodin as a composer, but he considered himself to be a doctor and chemist first and foremost, and with good reason. He made some incredibly significant contributions to the early study of organic chemistry. For Borodin, music was a mere pastime. Be that as it may, Borodin's musical gifts were significant enough for him to be considered part of the mighty handful. This was a group of prominent 19th century composers dedicated to producing a uniquely Russian kind of classical music. Other members included Mussorgsky, Rimsky-Korsakov, and even Borodin's teacher, Balakirev. We're going to hear one of Borodin's heftiest and best-known scores, the Symphony No. 2 in B minor. Dmitri Mitropoulos conducts the New York Philharmonic.